0: Well, at San Francisco Airport on Saturday with a search warrant and seized his electronic devices. A day later, agents searched the former congressman's home in Washington, D.C. That's according to a person familiar with the matter who spoke to NPR on condition of anonymity to discuss an ongoing investigation. The probe is focused on the sexual misconduct allegations that multiple women have made against Swalwell, allegations that he denies. After those allegations came to light in April, Swalwell resigned from Congress and dropped out of the California governor's race. His attorney did not immediately respond to a request for comment. The former congressman is also facing investigations by state authorities in California and New York. Ryan Lucas, NPR News, Washington.
1: And tonight, Democratic state lawmaker Ayesha Wahab won the special election to replace Swalwell in California's 14th congressional district, according to a race call from the Associated Press. She defeated Bay Area Rapid Transit Director Melissa Hernandez, and she'll face her again in the general election for the full two-year term in November. The conflicts between Russia and Ukraine, Iran and the U.S., and North Korea and South Korea are all connected. NPR's Tom Bowman reports on the ways these wars are influencing each other.
2: It's almost an interconnected war we have here. So you do have North Koreans providing troops to Russia to fight in Ukraine. You have Russia and China providing intelligence to Iran to go after U.S. bases, particularly CIA sites. And then you have the global impact of the lack of ships, the lack of oil getting through the Strait of Hormuz, which is affecting Asia in particular.
1: NPR's Tom Bowman reporting. Shares of Walmart fell this morning after the company reported slower sales growth in the latest quarter compared to what Wall Street analysts had expected. The retail giant also set a cautious forecast for the rest of the year. NPR's Alina Selyuk reports.
3: To be clear, Walmart sales are growing. They're up 2.6% in the U.S. But for the first time in several years, this growth came in lower than Wall Street expected. Walmart sales historically beat expectations. Much of the growth in the latest quarter came from online sales, fueled by Walmart's growing advertising business. One big culprit that dampened sales, the company said, was a change to regulations on how pharmacies charge for drugs. Shoppers still visited about as often as they did a year before, but this time they spent less on average per purchase. Walmart also says it's received nearly $3 billion in tariff refunds and has been putting some of that toward lowering prices on thousands of items. Alina Selyuk, NPR News.
1: The U.S. stock market had its worst loss in 3 weeks today. This is NPR News. A growing number of states are providing tax dollars to university athletics. The move comes as some college sports programs are paying millions of dollars to athletes. The financial battle for the best athletes has strained many athletic departments, which are now running deficits. Now states like North Carolina and Louisiana are earmarking sports betting tax revenues for their universities. For years, L.A. has been known to have the largest population of displaced veterans in the country, but NPR's Quill Lawrence reports that this year, the region is reporting a 26% decline in homelessness among vets.
4: Advocates for homeless veterans in Los Angeles are celebrating a win as the number of vets living on the street, counted each year on a single night, dropped by a quarter this year. The improvement over the past 3 years is even better, a 42% drop, says the director of Veterans Affairs for L.A. County, Jim Zenner.
5: Since we started One Team 3 years ago with the VA, county, city, and community partners, we've increased permanent housing placements by over 40%.
4: The VA helped create what Zenner called the One Team, which formulates a list of homeless vets in L.A. by name and then works to help them individually, streamlining all available agencies and non-governmental groups in the effort. Quill Lawrence, NPR News.
1: A U.S. Army unit is offering troops a reenlistment bonus of 4 days off timed around the November release of the video game Grand Theft Auto 6. Commanders of the 9th Brigade Engineer Battalion at Fort Stewart, Georgia, included it in a memo to soldiers. The GTA 6 release is expected to be one of the biggest gaming events of the year. This is NPR News from Washington.
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7: This is KCUR 89.3. I'm Nomeen Ujiadeen. The Kansas City Council gave the green light today to a downtown baseball stadium. KCUR's Brandon Azim has more.
8: The council voted 11-2 to approve a 165-page set of agreements for the new stadium. The city has pledged $600 million towards the ballpark, part of the roughly $1.14 billion in total public funding for the development. The Royals will also pledge $55 million for community improvements. Mayor Quentin Lucas says the deal in terms of community benefits is a good one.
9: Actually going to people. To the people. Proud of the fact that we have $10 million going into youth sports just in Kansas City proper. I'm proud of the fact that we have millions in contributions going to homelessness in and around particularly the downtown area of Kansas City.
8: Residents opposing the stadium project have said they want the public to vote on the funding package. For KCUR 89.3, I'm Brandon Azim.
7: Missouri lawmakers are likely to bring back two constitutional amendments that voters rejected in the primary 2 weeks ago, Sarah Kellogg reports.
10: One of those proposals, Amendment 5, would have given lawmakers the ability to expand sales and use taxes in order to eliminate the state income tax. 83% of voters said no to that amendment, soundly rejecting it. Republicans have said tax cuts remain a priority, though some have expressed more interest in other taxes instead of the income tax. State Senator Curtis Gregory said while reducing personal property and property taxes are worth considering, they are also complicated issues.
11: My concern is, how do we keep the schools funded? How do I keep my rural road districts funded, my rural fire districts, you name it? How do we do that?
10: While he supported Amendment 5, Gregory said he understood the concerns people had over it. In Sedalia, I'm Sarah Kellogg.
7: Beginning this year, all Missouri public and charter schools will receive a letter grade associated with their performance. Hiba Ahmed has more.
12: The system largely relies on student test scores for younger kids, but takes graduation rates and college and career readiness into account for high schoolers. Governor Mike Kehoe mandated the change earlier this year, saying he wanted to make it easier for parents to understand how students' schools were performing. Board member Vincent Shamel Jr. of St. Louis worries it may penalize districts that serve low-income and immigrant families.
13: And I'm thinking specifically of the charter schools in the city of St. Louis. I don't know what happens to their enrollment. I don't know what happens to the enrollment at SLPS, you know, if we don't do this carefully.
12: The State Board of Education is set to vote on the new system next month. I'm Hiba Ahmed, St. Louis Public Radio.
7: A new Missouri law that allows speed limits of up to 75 miles an hour on rural highways goes into effect on August 28th, but that doesn't mean speed limits will go up right away. The Department of Transportation says it's evaluating eligible locations before making changes. MoDOT is looking at current traffic volume, truck traffic volume, crash history, terrain, road design, and the existing speed limits of border states. The department hopes to be done with the evaluation by the end of the year. This is KCUR.
14: Welcome to Up to Date on KCUR 89.3. I'm Steve Kraske. Native Americans are often underrepresented in the media, but these days a University of Kansas professor is trying to nudge that trend in a different direction. We'll talk about the radio program Good Morning Indian Country and how KU students are working with Haskell Indian Nations University students to make it all happen. Also today, The Bridge, a public radio station at 90.9 on your dial, turns 25 this year. We'll talk about how the station got off the ground and where it's headed. And we'll talk about declining vaccination rates for your kids, driven in part by confusion over which vaccinations parents should get for their children. First up, it's just 1 week into the high school football practice season in Kansas, and yet another player has died. KCUR Sam Zeff joins us now. Sam, good morning.
15: Good morning, Steve.
14: What do we know, Sam?
15: So on Tuesday, first day of practice at Pawnee Heights High School. This is in tiny Roselle, Kansas, about 40 miles southwest of Great Bend. According to the county attorney there, the young man collapsed around 8:30. Sheriff's deputies and paramedics were called. He died on the field. It was released about 9 o'clock on Tuesday. The weather that night was 90 degrees and 58% humidity. Two things we don't know.
14: Tough time to practice.
15: Oh, tough conditions. Even at night, yeah. You know, stifling weather, even though they were practicing in the evening. We don't know whether weather was a factor. We don't know if it was weather and a pre-existing condition combined. We don't know if it was some other condition that we don't know. All we know is that a 17-year-old unidentified boy, although there is a meal train program going, I think I've identified the young man. This 17-year-old collapsed at practice, died on the practice field. on the very first day of practice. Steve, he is the fifth football player in Kansas to die during a practice.
14: Wow. We reported a week ago on new guidelines, Sam, for linemen practicing in this crazy intense heat. How does that play into a death like this?
15: Right now, we don't know. It appears that he was not a big lineman. The four previous deaths, all big linemen, and as we've reported, the new guidelines say that the kind of conditioning that traditionally you have at football practice, that is sprint after sprint after sprint, up, downs, all those things are inappropriate for linemen. What we don't know is what practice was like at Pawnee Heights High School, although I am pretty confident that he was not a lineman. But still, a 17-year-old boy collapsing at practice is suspicious. There was an autopsy scheduled in Garden City in Finney County. That got moved to today in Sedgwick County. I'm guessing because there's a little bit more expertise. Let me just say that Pawnee Heights High School is part of the Pawnee Heights School District, two schools in the district, a total of 140 students in the entire district. It's a tiny high school. They play six-man football. So this
14: everybody would have known this young man.
15: Everybody has some connection, not just known, but has some connection in Tiny Roselle to this family.
14: So what's next here, Sam?
15: Well, we're going to wait for the autopsy. I'm going to have to speak to the county attorney, who seems to be speaking for the county on this. I've got messages in to the sheriff who responded. We're going to have to see how long it took to respond. We're going to see who ordered the autopsy, whether this was the family that wanted an autopsy or the local coroner who ordered an autopsy to figure out the cause of death, and then ultimately whether it could have been prevented.
14: So there'll be more stories from Sam Zeff at KCUR News about this then.
15: Right. And if you're interested in those new guidelines, because all Kansas high schools are now practicing, KCUR.org, you can look for that right now.
14: That's KCUR, Sam Zeff. Sam, thanks for coming in.
15: You're welcome.
14: Fewer children are getting vaccinated in the Kansas City area. The Kansas City Health Department reported that vaccine traffic has fallen almost a third from last year, while the Johnson County Department of Health and Environment experienced a 20% decline. And public health officials say parents are confused about which shots are necessary and when because of the Trump administration's recent executive order aimed at encouraging states to amend the childhood vaccine schedule. Here to tell us more about all of this is Suzanne King. She's the healthcare reporter over at The Beacon. Suzanne, thanks for coming in again. Appreciate it.
16: Good to be here.
14: As much as 30% decline over a year in vaccine traffic, 20% on the Kansas side. Suzanne, what's driving these numbers, and are these really high non-vaccination rates?
16: Right, and those are just, to be clear, people coming in for shots to the health department, and you could get your vaccines lots of different places.
14: Right.
16: But it's indicative of the dropping vaccine rates, which are clearly happening. In fact, since I did my reporting, we're seeing the rates of exemptions, people saying, I don't want to get my child vaccinated, have gone up quite substantially in Missouri from 5.2% last year to 6.3% this year, and in Kansas from 3.6% to 4.5%.
14: So what do you think is behind these numbers?
16: Well, I think you're right. People are confused. They're getting lots of information online that is not often correct. They're scared. They're worried. You know, when they hear something bad could happen to their child if they get these vaccines, they're confused. And like you said, it's coming from the highest levels of government now. Last week, President Trump stood, sat and signed an executive order. And as he did that, called many of these, he repeated much of this information.
14: How concerned are local health officials about this? Because I can only guess they're really concerned.
16: They are. They're very concerned because these vaccines, you know, they say the danger, that what they mainly want people to know is the danger is not getting the vaccines. It's not getting your kids vaccinated, because there are diseases that are really dangerous that can be completely or almost completely prevented with a vaccine, like measles, that are circulating in the country now. at rates that we haven't seen for three decades.
17: Wow. So when these vaccination rates decline then, what's at risk? What could happen?
16: Well, let's talk about measles in particular, because that is one of the most serious diseases that is spreading. And it's a deadly disease. I mean, it's not just a rash and a fever. It's kids end up in the hospital. They end up with serious complications. People die from measles. And I think, you know, most of us don't remember because measles has been basically eliminated in this country. But it doesn't take much for it to spread.
17: And it's to come roaring back.
16: Right.
17: Yeah.
16: It's highly contagious. And if vaccine rates fall below 95%, it can spread.
17: So you mentioned this new executive order from the Trump administration, Suzanne, that's asked states to reduce the number of vaccines required for the childhood vaccine schedule. What has the vaccine schedule traditionally looked like?
16: Well, so the schedule is right now 13 vaccines that are given over, you know, at different points in a child's life. Some of them they get when they're born. A lot of them they get when they're, you know, in their first year. And then some of them they need when they start school. But this executive order is calling to decrease the number of vaccines quite a bit.
17: By how much do we know?
16: It's from 13 to 7.
17: 13 to 7. So quite a big change here.
16: Yeah, quite a big change, yeah.
17: Kansas City has said it's not going to adjust its requirements. Why not?
16: Right. Kansas City is not. And importantly, the states aren't either. It's staying the same. One of the things that the executive order called for is to split the MMR vaccine, which is the measles, mumps, and rubella vaccine. It's a combined shot. This executive order is saying it should be three separate shots. But that's not even possible because those shots don't exist right now in this country. And that's a concern, I'll just say, because that would require parents to come back more often. That's difficult. It's hard enough to get there the times you need to get there.
17: People are busy.
16: Right. People
17: are busy.
16: Hard
17: to make appointments.
16: Yeah. Right.
17: Yeah. And you're saying the state's not going to change its requirements
16: no,
17: either?
16: No. Both Missouri and Kansas have been clear that they are staying with the existing vaccine schedule, and the executive order will not affect the requirements.
17: So bottom line here, Suzanne, all this strikes me as pretty confusing. It sounds like conflicting advice. Does that sound
16: exactly,
17: right?
16: Exactly. And I think parents are confused. And like I said before, if you get a little bit of idea that you should worry, you know, it's your child. So you're going to worry and you're going to wonder. And it's important for people to understand that these vaccines have been around a long time and they're considered extremely safe. And like I said, not getting them is probably the thing that's not safe.
17: You know, for your reporting for The Beacon, Suzanne, you talked to the director of nursing services at Kansas City Public Schools about all of this. How is she feeling with the school year starting and this change in the vaccination schedule?
16: Well, she emphasized, too, that parents are just really confused because, you know, you have kids. When you school year starts, you get that letter that you have to have these vaccines for your child to come to school. And she said she's getting just lots and lots of calls from people who are concerned and worried about what they need to be doing.
17: So all this adding to a landscape where fewer people are getting vaccinated. And it comes at a time, you write, where the country is seeing one of the largest measles outbreaks in decades. What are you seeing? What else is happening here in the heartland when it comes to that?
16: Well, so measles is not currently spreading in Kansas or Missouri.
17: Okay.
16: Although last year there was an outbreak in Southwest Kansas, which at the time the health officials here were extremely concerned because that's a car right away. You know, somebody could easily come here. And if you get to the right community where there is really low vaccination levels, then it can spread quickly. It can spread if you're in a room with 10 people who aren't vaccinated. Someone with measles could give it to 9 of those people.
17: Wow.
16: So it's really contagious.
17: So if people are confused here and they don't quite know where to turn, what thoughts, what are experts saying about what parents might consider going forward here?
16: Well, consistently they say to talk to your child's doctor. And they also want to emphasize that it's important to, you know it's okay to have questions. It's good to ask the questions. And they advise parents to talk to to a doctor who they trust.
17: Yeah. You know, they say in politics, which I covered for many years, if people are confused, they usually don't go vote.
16: Right.
17: And I'm wondering if people are confused about vaccinations, maybe one option for many people will be they're not going to go to the doctor to get vaccinated.
16: Well, exactly. And Missouri and Kansas both make it really easy to just get an exemption so you don't have to get your kids vaccinated and send them to school anyway.
17: Yeah.
16: And I think that health officials think that is certainly happening.
17: Just a final thing, Suzanne, where can people go to get their vaccinations if they're looking for a place to get that done?
16: Yes, the public health department is, most of them right now have walk-in hours, and they're almost every day. You can take your kids or yourself
17: yeah.
16: to the health department and get vaccinated. And they are still covered by insurance. There are programs available to make them free if you qualify and can't afford them.
17: Okay. Well, that's Suzanne King. She covers health for the Kansas City Beacon. Suzanne, thanks for coming in. Always appreciate
16: thanks
17: it.
16: Thanks for having me.
17: Coming up after a short break, 25 years of good music at the Bridge. I'm Steve Kraske, and you're listening to Up to Date on KCUR 89.3. We'll be right back.
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20: 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Feel Abelia. Snap judgment. Do not miss it.
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0: For 25 years, 90.9 The Bridge has served listeners as a public radio station focused on music. From its earliest days as a college radio station in Warrensburg, Missouri, to its current status as a champion of local music in Kansas City and radio broadcaster of Kansas City Current Games, the station has grown and evolved a lot in that time. Here to talk about the quarter-century anniversary are three of the station's staffers. They are John Hart, the station's production manager, Chris Agarian, host of 8160, a local music program on the Bridge, and Sarah Bradshaw, host and music coordinator at the station. Welcome to all of you. Thanks for coming in.
1: Thank you for having us.
0: Well, Chris, what were we just listening to there? Do you know?
2: Yeah. We're hearing brand new music from Malik Asriel. The song is called Annoy My Friends. It came out a couple weeks ago. And one of the things we love to do with the station is to play new music as much as we can and then connect it to something. And he's playing Crossroads Music Festival on September 12th down in the West Bottoms. And we love to do that, to constantly push new music but connect it to events that are happening.
3: And, you know, one of the crazy parts is that we're from the Bridge, we're on KCUR, and Chris is talking about Crossroads Music Fest, which is a fundraiser for KKFI.
1: That's how we do it.
3: This is kind of a circle moment.
0: All God's children here.
3: Yes, gathered together.
0: Well, John, the Bridge is a fixture in Kansas City's music ecosystem now, but it wasn't always. You helped found the station as we know it now. How did it come to be?
3: Well, you know, it was a station, and radio stations run into this all the time, and some of them don't even sort of realize it, but the footprint of the station, it was just built to be difficult to have success. It was a very big signal in a very small town, so you're trying to fund something big in a town of 20,000 people. Yeah, yeah. So we kind of always knew that success was going to come from Kansas City, having NPR programming on the station. When KCUR is here doing an excellent job like not really a winning position. We had tried other formats along the way and just never gotten traction. And the one thing that the station hadn't tried that I'd seen success with in other markets was bringing a public radio approach to modern culture. So much about commercial media, it's like the primary driver is what can we make money with? And with public media, it's sort of like, well, where's the art here?
0: Yeah.
3: And I think also, too, it's like the fragmentation of media meant that radio stations were focusing on one individual type of music, trying to corner that market so that they could turn around and offer those people to advertisers. And with the Bridge, we're able to sort of take genre and put it in the backseat. And I think a radio station that plays a diverse playlist, and Sarah can speak to this, but you know that reflects the makeup of the community is something that is far healthier than getting a steady diet of the same thing over and over.
0: You know, Sarah, what strikes me about what you guys do, and again, I listen, you guys dive in.
1: We do.
0: You're classic public media. You do your homework. You know what you're talking about when you do your interviews and play the music that you do. Tell us about that approach.
1: Well, thank you. I mean, and to be fair, I got a lot of that from John Hart, particularly
0: who's amazing at it, absolutely.
1: But going back to what John was saying, if you know, striving to be an important cultural resource, that's essentially the goal. And so filling that need for what people really want and crave. And we know that there are so many people out there that don't want to be boxed in by a specific format or a specific genre. People crave different. They crave discovery. And, you know, that's why we do what we do. I could play the same song 40 times a week. I had fallen out of love with radio before I found the Bridge.
0: Yeah.
1: You know, I really had, because discovery just wasn't a thing. It didn't exist. And when I found 90.9 The Bridge, it was like, oh, here is that soul connection, right? Here is that soul food that, you know, was not available anywhere else on Kansas City.
0: So how do you keep up with the scene? Because it's evolving so quickly. Chris, I'm sure, works at it really hard, too.
1: Right.
0: Things are changing all the time. How do you manage to stay on top of all this stuff?
1: I wouldn't say I stay on top of it, Steve.
0: Yeah, okay. Plead guilty. Yeah.
3: Even the best servers get ridden over by the wave sometimes.
1: I think that is impossible to do, but I do my best we get flooded with emails, music emails from local people, national people, international people. I work with record labels who are constantly servicing us at things. We try to get the word out to local bands to continue to service us their music. And so we're constantly getting that. But then I also go out to music publications and different music servicing software. And I'm subscribed to all kinds of lists. And I have friends. I keep my mind open to all of the avenues of music discovery. You know, I've had people say like, oh, I'm sure you don't need me to tell you. Yes, I do. Give me the music.
0: The idea is you're doing some of the homework that folks at home don't have time to do a lot of times. That's what we're talking about.
3: You know, one of the most gratifying things is when something that we discover, we share, other people discover it, and all of a sudden you see that artist take off. And, you know, the example that I've been coming back to lately is that we all develop friendships, and Sarah and I have a dear friend who works for one label, and he reached out to both of us. Of course, Sarah's the one who gets to pull the trigger, but he said, hey, there's this kid out there, and I'm not involved with this kid, but there might be something there, and his name is Jesse Wells, and we hadn't heard of Jesse Wells at that point.
1: Right.
3: So Sarah listens to Jesse Wells, agrees, puts it on the radio. Jesse Wells just comes to town, first time he plays Kansas City, and he sells out the Uptown Theater.
0: Wow.
3: So, you know, connecting, being the catalyst that connects audience. Being the catalyst that connects audience with artists, we're not responsible for Jesse Wells' success, but we love being the thing that brings these parties together and provides value to everyone.
0: Chris, how do you keep up with it all?
2: I'm an absolute
0: nerd.
2: You're
0: really on top of it as much as anybody possibly can be.
2: I'm a nerd to it. It's I love it so much, and I'm constantly scouring, trying to learn about what new music's coming out. I know a lot of people don't like some streaming services, but my Spotify algorithm is so dialed in to Kansas City. So when anything comes out, I get served that. Bandcamp as well. It's easy to make that work in your favor. But I'm always reaching out to people. I'll see somebody post, hey, we have a new single coming out. And I will comment a lot of the time, wave me, W-A-V, just send me a wave file.
0: Yeah.
2: So we have it because John Hart loves wave files, to have it in our system because I just want it now. And then if I like it, I can play it on Tuesday nights on my radio show.
0: There you go. Well, at some point, John, the station moved from Warrensburg to Kansas City. How did that happen? Why did it happen?
3: Ooh, that's such a long story.
0: I'll give you 30 seconds.
3: Yeah. Basically, we sort of knew all along that we needed an angel to put us in closer proximity to the audience that was capable of supporting the mission. And there was a long process of sort of pulling and pushing. There were a lot of people involved, including people nationally who had also identified our need to move from public radio capital. And so it was a long process that eventually Kansas City PBS actually saw the need to diversify and increase their audience and service to the community. And so they stepped up and provided the answer to the question that we were trying to find an answer to.
0: Right.
3: So it was a long process, but Kansas City PBS deserves all the credit in the world for bringing us up and giving us the tools to become the station that we are now.
0: We're talking about the 25th anniversary of the Bridge, 90.9 on your dial. Well, Sarah, you moved from, I imagine early on it was a pretty scrappy operation. is that a good word to describe it?
1: I can attest to
0: it
1: that.
0: Is in still.
1: That,
0: yeah.
1: Still a little scrappy?
0: The board,
1: when I first started working at the Bridge, sometimes it would cut out, and the way that you would get it to kick back in is to kind of kick the wires underneath a little bit until the connection reconnected.
0: I can relate to some of that. Yeah. How did you get involved to begin with?
1: I was a student at University of Central Missouri, and honestly, Byron Johnson, who used to be a very big fixture at 90.9 The Bridge before he retired, was my Audio One professor, and he told me that I should volunteer because of my love of music and radio. And it all started there, and I've been there ever since 2004.
0: How did you get involved, Chris?
2: Years ago, I had a concert calendar that I would email out to everybody, and I didn't like some of the stuff they were posting on The Bridge concert calendar, so I let them know that. And then I started becoming friends or enemies with John Hart, and then when I got
1: I believe the term
2: you.
1: Is still frenemies. I think that's a thing.
2: Then when I started working at the Star, I was already at the Star, and we launched Inc. magazine and got more involved with music things. He offered me a show.
0: Yeah.
2: And it was 13 years ago. The 816 has been on now 12 and a half years.
0: I bet for you that was a great moment in your life, knowing firsthand how much you loved the music.
2: It was amazing.
0: It was such
2: a beautiful thing. And then it's opened me up to so much opportunity. And then, too, so many of the things I get to do they all kind of mesh like the Olympic rings of music and activities and events and promoting people to see at those events, and just like we did with Malik right there.
0: You know, something you've mentioned this already that makes this station stand out is its focus on local and undiscovered artists. What's the inspiration behind that, John?
3: Well, I think that, well, honestly, I think for me, it started being at commercial radio and seeing like a local band somewhere at a club and falling in love with them and knowing that if you took it back to the station and tried to get them to play it, it would fall on deaf ears and probably leave you being less respected for having like had the audacity to go in there and suggest something so dumb. And
0: it's so true. There's so much talent out there that deserves an audience.
3: And,
0: right?
3: And it's sort of like there is, and it's not true of all stations, and I don't want to come in here and trash commercial radio because there are a lot of good people doing a lot of good things on there, but there has been in the industry sort of a dismissal of local music. It's like it can't be good because it's local, and that's simply not true. And
0: yeah, where does that bias come from? You do hear that sometimes.
1: Let us know when you
0: figure that
1: out.
0: You got to be national to be good. If you're local, you can't be worth a darn.
3: Right. Well, you know, and it's sort of like that's one of the reasons that I love Kansas City so much, because other people come to town and laugh at us because we wear T-shirts about the towns that we live in, like we're tourists in our own home.
0: Yeah.
3: But that's just I've lived in towns that did not like themselves. And I've lived in Kansas City, where everybody loves living here. And I got to tell you, it's much better to build something of value where you live and enjoy where you live than be dissatisfied and want to be someplace else.
2: It goes back to a great Tim Finn quote about we love supporting our local restaurants in Kansas City and any town you live in. Why not support the local music makers as well? Yeah. And you do such a good job of opening that door to the local restaurants you do every other Friday.
0: How vibrant, Sarah, is the local music scene here right now? How healthy is it? How would you characterize it?
1: I'd say it's more healthy than it has been. Well, in the past 10 years, really, I think has seen such a beautiful, what's the word I'm looking for?
0: Renaissance?
1: Yeah, I mean, renaissance in a lot of ways that, you know, because of that support that we have, I've talked to so many local musicians, and Chris and John can both attest to this. They're all in each other's bands. They all go to one another's shows. They all support each other. They all, you know, promote one another.
0: You don't
1: see
0: that everywhere.
1: You really don't. You really don't.
3: You know, the crazy thing, though, is that, like, I think that there's been a certain sort of Midwestern collaborative spirit to the music scene, both here in Kansas City and also in Lawrence, that predates the bridge. But, you know, what we're here to do is just give people more opportunities. And, you know, if people don't have opportunities, then eventually it fades, right? Mm-hmm. Just someplace to go, something to do.
0: How would you characterize the local music scene right now? You've been watching it for so many years, Chris. Is it stronger now, weaker now? How would you put
2: it? I think we're having a moment coming off the World Cup, where so much was happening. Every corner of everything had live music at it. So many different great bands got to take stage at the FIFA Fan Fest.
0: Yeah, right.
2: Down out at Arrowhead, there was constant bands playing before, after, during games. It was a nice bounce, a nice bump for everyone in the middle of the summer. I think it was awesome.
0: Yeah. At some point, you guys began broadcasting KC Current games, John. How did that partnership begin?
3: You know, I think the Kansas City Current was looking for a home, and I think that, like, if you're outside looking at it, you might think, well, you know, the bridge is so music-based, how does that even make sense? But, you know, I think that the pillars for us are music discovery, local music, and the local music scene, and then community.
1: Right.
3: And you look at what the Kansas City Current has been doing, and, you know, we have the first purpose-built women's sports stadium.
0: Yeah.
3: And it's
1: in the world.
3: How is that not important? How does that not reflect community? You see the community that's built around the Kansas City Current that needs to be supported. And to the Kansas City Current side of it, like if you look at it from their standpoint, like I laughed so hard about hydration breaks during the World Cup.
0: Yeah,
3: because it like, well, that just provides extra commercial time for FIFA. And it's like, yes, that's true, but like, what is it like? Why do fans want to deny athletes water? Okay.
1: So,
3: for starters, that just seems a little bit inhuman to me.
0: Yeah.
3: But the other thing is that, like, Yeah, I mean, like, there needs to be some kind of monetization of the broadcast for the broadcast to happen. There aren't enough commercial breaks for a lot of commercial broadcasters to be interested. This is something that's important that's happening in our community. We're non-commercial. This is not a barrier to us. Let us serve.
0: Yeah, yeah.
1: And I will also say about this, just anecdotally, and I don't have the numbers to back it up, but I having people come to me into the community and saying, you know, I saw your logo at the KC Current game, and that's what made me tune in. I've had that happen several times as well. So just the fact that soccer is helping to connect people with music and things happening in their own community, it's been a really beautiful partnership.
0: Sure, I just was going to ask how the station has evolved, and clearly one way it's evolved is bringing in the Kansas City Current. But, you know, you hear all the time about changing habits of media consumption. We all worry about declining live radio listenership, that kind of thing. How is the Bridge evolving as the years move along?
1: Well, I mean, we just keep our eyes open. You know, even 25 years ago, the media landscape was completely different. The type of music that we played was completely different. And I think that you just have to keep your eyes and ears open, respond to your community, see what's happening, see what people are looking for, see what people are responding to, and just be open to knowing you don't have all the answers. And the only way you're going to get some of the right answers is to keep that open mind. And so we try to do that on a very...
0: Are you guys meeting a lot, talking about how do we respond to this current moment and what we should be doing?
1: Absolutely. Every single week we have music meetings. And so it's basically by a committee where all of us kind of come together and talk about what we're adding, whenever we talk about what is going to go on the airwaves, why are we putting it into the system? What does this song represent? What does it mean? You know, it's not, you know, this is not Sarah Radio. This is not like, I like this or don't like this, which, you know, yes, hopefully I like it too. But also, why is this going to matter to our listeners? What does it give to them that they're not otherwise getting?
0: Yeah, I bet those meetings would be pretty interesting to listen to.
1: They're a lot of fun.
0: I bet there's a lot of audio heads who would love to take part in that.
1: So we've started doing a quarterly music meeting that we open up to our members.
0: Really?
1: So that people can come and experience that. Yeah, and it's been met with it's been incredibly successful, and people are really, really loving it.
0: Do people start arguing with you about what music you ought to be playing?
1: I wouldn't say argue.
0: Suggest strongly.
2: They get numbers to hold up like a judge in the Olympics.
0: Do they?
1: Yeah. And tell people they're not allowed to use the number 5 because there's no fence sitting. You have to make a choice.
0: Yeah.
1: So, yeah.
0: Well, I think it's a really neat idea. I would love to sit on one of those.
1: You're
0: sometimes.
1: More than welcome to come, Steve.
2: We'll let you know.
1: Yeah, we'll let you know when the next one is.
0: So how is the station these days? What are the big issues, other issues that's driving your work right now, John?
3: Well, I think that for us, it's just, you know, we're a small staff and we're trying to do big things. So I think that for us, it's just like, the challenge, especially at the end of the summer after we've had all the shows coming through town, it's just like getting up and doing it again.
0: Yeah.
3: The station changes every day. Every day we get up and know, and I know that this is exactly probably how you feel, member supported. So you get up every day like, how do I serve?
0: Yeah,
3: and there's no shortage of opportunities. And so you just have to just keep going and take as many of those opportunities, walk through as many of those open doors as you possibly can. And I just wanted to add to the earlier conversation that the Bridge has continued to build. And I know that radio as an industry has suffered, but our ratings have never been better. Our support has never been better. We want to continue to serve. And I think that our mindset is that service to the people who listen really is the answer, because I think we've all had the experience of, okay, I have YouTube, infinite choices. I've got, I've got like 300 cable channels that I can watch, and there's really nothing here that serves me. You know, and so it's sort of like just being a part of the community, getting out and living in the community, talking to people, being a part of people's lives, and figuring out what it is they want and how we can serve, and doing that repetitively. Yeah. And over time, you figure out what works.
0: You know, Chris Agarian, I'm just curious, when you're listening to new music, what are you listening for? What's the deciding factor that determines whether you're going to put something on the air or not?
2: If I think it's something that somebody can grab onto and want to enjoy farther, if it's something that I can play and then think, you want to go see them play at Record Bar, or you want to go to Spotify and give that a like, or you want to go check out their Instagram and learn more about them.
0: You have to like the music?
2: I think in 12 and a half years, I've literally played one song that I really didn't like. One song.
0: Yeah, because the question becomes, does everything have to be tailored to your listening needs, or can you go beyond that? Isn't that something you
3: guys... Ask that to Sarah, too. Sarah,
2: our music
0: isn't that something you guys deal with all the time?
1: I mean, yes. I definitely do not like everything I listen to. You have to act. There has, look, I'm a human being. And so there definitely is a filter, but I try very, very hard to not only to take myself out of it because it is not about me, right? And so there have been times where I have struggled with things. And that's when it's nice that we have a bit of a committee so I can come and say, look, I'm struggling with this, but I know here's why I'm struggling with this. What do you think? Or sometimes I'll just play it for them.
0: So if John and Chris are saying, hey, we like this, right, even though you don't, maybe it is worth your time.
1: Absolutely.
0: That might convince you.
2: Trust me, that happens.
1: Yes. Yeah.
0: Does it?
1: Oh, 100%. Yeah. And also looking at what is happening with this band and with this artist globally, be that, you know, within the local community globally, or whether that be nationally or internationally, what is the story? What are they trying to achieve? What am I missing here? If I'm missing something. And so just keeping an open mind.
0: Sometimes the backstories of some of these bands are so fascinating. That almost merits playing in and of itself.
1: Even, I mean, of course, yeah, because again, what are we doing? We're striving. It's a cultural resource. That's the story is part of it. I mean, what are we if not for our stories?
0: Yeah. Right? How about some favorite memories from over the years of doing this for so long? John, I mean, maybe some connection you made with a band or an interview that just seemed to, you know, just work so well. Anything come to mind?
3: Well, there are so many. I mean, it's hard to choose. I think that one of the things that, you know, we talked earlier about you invest in a band, and sometimes it's like maybe they take off, and a lot of times they don't, but you really believe in them.
0: Yeah.
3: And it sounds silly to talk about some of the bands that we have sort of fought to support until they found their biggest audience. But, you know, we played, as an example, Jason Isbell and Brandi Carlile for literally probably a decade in both cases before they found their largest audience. Yeah. And one of the moments that...
0: Do you think they appreciate that?
3: Is there I'll give you an example for both of them.
0: Yeah.
3: We got invited to go to Brandi Carlile's home. And so my wife has...
0: You didn't ask me to come?
3: Yeah, no kidding. And so we went up to her home, and my wife rode four-wheelers with her out on her property.
0: Kidding.
3: No.
0: Where is her home? Where?
3: It's in the, well, you know, it's like I should have
0: well,
3: like pinned the location, right? Because I want to go back there.
1: We're blindfolded in a van.
3: But she lives outside of Seattle, right on the edge of a national park. So it's pretty secluded. And she and her dad like sort of built their little house there, a little cabin. And it's really super nice. Has a little recording studio. But the other one is Jason Isbell came in.
1: I also quickly mention too that this was after we had been playing her for like 10 years. So this wasn't like, we'll let you come out to our house and ride four-wheelers if you had the record.
0: Thank you for clarifying. Yeah.
3: Okay. Yeah. And Jason Isbell one time came through to do an in-studio session at the Bridge. And which is a gift in and of itself.
0: Sure.
3: But then when he's in there, he decides to debut the first song. It hadn't been released yet. It had never been performed. He did If We Were Vampires, which I personally think is maybe his best song.
0: Wow.
3: Afterwards, his manager went up to him and said, the record label told me that they overheard this conversation. The manager goes, why did you do that? Because they're not really supposed to like leak stuff like that. Yeah. And the manager's like, why did you do that?
0: Yeah.
3: And Jason's like, well, they are. Why did you do that? Because they're not really supposed to like leak stuff like that. Yeah. And the manager's like, why?

0: reaction, and so many times it's literal tears. They're crying because they're hearing themselves on the radio for the first time. Yeah. And that's what I tell all the people that support us is like, you might call and donate and get a free scarf, but the best thing you're getting is you're letting moments like that happen.
1: Yeah, yeah.
0: People be heard on the radio for the first time, and that's still important.
1: Oh, I get it. We're going to go out with one more song. Can you set it up for us, Chris?
0: Yeah, we wanted to play new music from the Elders. Definitely a favorite of this station and a favorite of our station as well.
1: Entire city, yeah.
0: They're one of the headliners, the Kansas City Irish Fest, coming up on September 6th. And they have a brand new record out called The Spirits in the Sea. And we're going to hear a clip from the song Shores of Farewell.
1: And John Hark, Chris Aguirre, and Sarah Bradshaw, thank you all for coming in. Congratulations on 25 years. Okay.
2: Thank you, Steve.
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0: Up to Date continues in 1 minute on KCOR 89.3 NPR in Kansas City. I'm Lori Arberg. Good evening, 7:48. That puts us 12 minutes away from the middle. Tonight, gambling is booming across America. It's not just casinos and lotteries anymore. It's betting on things like sports and politics. Does America have a gambling problem? We'll hear an encore of that episode of The Middle right after Up to Date tonight at 8. Stay with us.
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1: Plus, mysterious little red dots in outer space. 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
0: We will hear those and many other stories on Science Friday tomorrow afternoon between 1 and 3. This is KCUR.
3: And we're back. Indigenous communities are often underrepresented in media, and University of Kansas professor Melissa Greenbly is working to boost that representation. The university just received 2 grants to help fund that work that will help them use a character-based and solutions-oriented approach to coverage of Indigenous identity, issues, and communities. Joining us now to talk more about this is Melissa Greenbly. She's an assistant professor in KU's William Allen White School of Journalism and Mass Communications and Indigenous Studies faculty supervisor for the program Good Morning Indian Country. Joining her is Trina Sinney. She's a student at Haskell and a producer for Good Morning Indian Country. She also hosts the Haskell Hour and KGHK at KU as DJ Trina Binna. Welcome to you both. So good to have you here.
4: Thank you so much. We're excited to be here this morning.
5: Yeah, Melissa, thank you.
3: You bet. Yeah, Melissa, just let's start with the big picture here. We're going to talk about 2 different grants today, one for $50,000, another one for $7,500. Tell us about how this funding is going to help do the work that you're trying to do.
4: Yeah, absolutely. I mean, we know historically that representation around Native or Indigenous identity and issues in communities has been problematic. Much of that is due to, you know, a lack of education and understanding of those issues and that identity as a political identity. Bottom line is it's often a failure to understand sovereignty and how that informs looking at anything in Indian country.
3: Right.
4: So the power of these 2 different approaches is when you hear solutions journalism, it is that emphasis on what are the solutions to problems. Too often we just hear about the problems happening in our communities when it's non-Indigenous media covering our communities. Mm-hmm. But our communities are doing a lot of work in really positive ways. So we're going to have a chance to talk about what's happening in a good way around the topic of youth mental health. And then the character education grant, honestly, I am building a curriculum that I hope is going to teach and train Indigenous journalists as well as non-Indigenous journalists how to do the work in meaningful ways.
3: Okay. Well, Trina, for those who haven't heard of Good Morning Indian Country, what is its mission? What are you trying to do with the program?
5: Our mission is to have the Indian country to know that their students out in Lawrence, Kansas, that are trying

Making a hit song is hard. First the gatekeepers, the lawyers, the agents, the producers, all up in the way before you can even try to get your shot. And lots of people are scrambling to get their shot. Very few succeed. But what if you've got a secret? You've cracked the code because you've got a ringer. Your new best friend is one of the most celebrated musicians of all time. Bigger than whoever you just thought of. Find out who, because today, on Snap Judgment, we proudly present Feelabilia. Snap Judgment, right after this short break. Snappers.

0: With David Harper. The former Pakistani Prime Minister Imran Khan has arrived at a hospital in Islamabad after the Supreme Court ruled that he be allowed out of jail for medical checkups. There was a significant police presence at Adiala Jail in Rawalpindi, where Mr. Khan has been held since August 2023. Our Pakistan correspondent Caroline Davis is outside the hospital in Islamabad.
1: The Supreme Court had a report about Imran Khan's health. That report talked about things like fluctuating blood pressure, palpitations, anxiety. And the Supreme Court decided not only that Imran Khan needed to be transferred to this hospital and to be assessed by a panel of doctors, but they also said that he needed to have more visits from his family in jail. Now, that has been something that has not been happening over the course of the last few months. And we also know that on Tuesday evening, his sister was allowed to visit him in Adiala Jail.
0: The Panama Canal Authority has announced new measures to manage the transit of vessels as a severe El Niño weather pattern threatens the critical trade waterway. It's cutting the number of daily transit slots, and shipping containers are being told to reduce vessel hull depths by carrying less cargo. The canal needs huge amounts of fresh water to raise and lower ships through its locks. Meteorologists warn that this year's El Niño could become the largest in living memory. Chinese researchers have found that areas with large amounts of solar panels have fewer birds. The study, published in the journal Science, says this is because of the impact of farms and grasslands being rapidly cleared for renewable energy centres. Jessica McCallin reports.
2: The scientists looked at 2,000 counties across China and concluded that areas with the most solar investment had seen a fall in the number and variety of birds. Both resident and migratory birds were affected. The researchers said the finding posed a green dilemma, pitting carbon reduction measures against conservation ones. They're calling for solar farms to be built in places like deserts, on less green, habitat-rich land, to try and address the problem. China has been undergoing a renewables revolution in recent years as part of the government's plan to achieve carbon neutrality before 2060.
0: A battalion of the US Army is offering soldiers who re-enlist 4 days of extra leave so they can play the latest version of Grand Theft Auto. The much-anticipated video game comes out in November. With more detail, here's Jacob Evans.
3: The Grand Theft Auto franchise is one of the most successful and influential in gaming history. The last edition came out 13 years ago, and fans have been desperately waiting for the newest release, GTA 6. With the offer of a few days extra leave, the US Army's 9th Brigade Engineer Battalion is hoping to capitalise on the excitement. So far, 20 of the 130 eligible troops have said yes to the deal. In exchange for the extra holiday, they'll have to commit to at least 2 more years in the Army.
0: Jacob Evans reporting. World News from the BBC. Donald Trump has signed a memo proposing firm government support for a drastic increase in the number of commercial space launches. It envisages at least 1,000 rocket launches and re-entries per year by 2030, more than 5 times the current rate. Funerals have been taking place in northwestern Nigeria for around 50 people who died on a passenger boat during a river crossing. Officials in Sokoto State say most of them were women and children planning to help with the harvest in farms across the river. The boat was reportedly carrying more than 70 people when it overturned. A trial in Argentina is considering whether medical negligence played a role in the death of Diego Maradona, which has been adjourned after the court heard that it had been presented with medical tests that related to the footballer's father and not the footballer himself. A lawyer for one of the accused healthcare workers said the mix-up appeared to have happened because father and son have the same name. He said key parts of the evidence would now have to be reviewed. A Swiss tourist has been sentenced to 1 year in prison on the Indonesian island of Bali for insulting a sacred Hindu observance. Lucian Andrin Sgragan was found guilty of violating the criminal code by posting videos of himself outdoors making profane comments on what is traditionally known as the Day of Silence. Peter Hyatt reports.
4: For 1 day each year, Bali's world-famous beaches and streets are empty of people except for special patrols who ensure silence is observed. The airport closes and the internet is shut down. 26-year-old Mr. Sgragan apparently didn't approve. He posted on social media calling the tradition crazy and saying he'd walked to the beach. That provoked complaints from the public, and then his arrest, and now trial and sentence. In court, he apologised, saying he deeply regretted what he'd done. Indonesia has the world's biggest Muslim population, but recognises several religions, including Hinduism, the main religion on Bali. But Indonesia's religious tolerance draws the line at disrespect.
0: BBC News.
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6: Snap Studios. I like to cook, right? Lots of things, but I'm known for my chili. With some cornbread, it is all of that. I've got a friend who's all,
7: "This recipe you sent me is missing something. It doesn't taste like yours. I'm gonna watch you make it."
6: Okay. So I start with the onions, the kidney beans, tomatoes, the garlic, the ground beef, if you like it. Add some chili powder. I tell her the secret is to use a little bit of brown sugar. She says,
7: "Stop playing with me. Everybody knows about brown sugar."
6: Okay, well, you gotta lightly simmer it. Don't cook it too fast. You know, gotta get some salt and some pepper to bring the flavor out. And she's getting angrier and angrier at my antics. And the truth is, she has a point. And I'm wrong for this. I am a very bad person. But every good chef saves a couple secrets back. The magic that can turn something delicious into something extraordinary. So when I ask her to please pull me a beer from the fridge, she doesn't see me add a couple heaping tablespoons of my ploy green Thai curry paste to the bubbling beans. But a few minutes later, when she tastes it, she screams bloody murder at the top of her lungs.
7: "What did you do?"
6: "What?
7: What did you do?"
6: But then, snap judgment. We're looking for that extra ingredient, that special something that turns the mundane to the sublime. Snap proudly presents Feel Abelia. My name is Glenn Washington, and you should never act innocent to people who are holding kitchen knives when you're listening to Snap Judgment. Now, we're going to begin by sticking your tunes into the cassette deck of the DeLorean, because we're traveling back to 1984, Nick Murphy. He's a man with big hair and bigger dreams. He and his funk band have just signed a Cinderella deal with Warner Brothers and the Quincy Jones. Gonna drop another recording session at a studio deep in the English countryside. Take it away, Nick. Snap Judgment.
8: We're working on this track, Feel It, one Saturday, and we get a call on the studio phone.
9: Okay, pause. I need you to fully appreciate the moment that we're in before we can go any further. It's 1984, aka the most prolific year in modern music history. If this band were to put down their instruments and turn on the radio, the newest hits, like from the last 6 months, would be Time After Time, Wake Me Up Before You Go-Go, Born in the USA, What's Love Got to Do With It, Comma Chameleon, When Doves Cry, and literally 100 more tunes that will go certified platinum in approximately 2.5 seconds and reach the highest echelons of notoriety in the Pop Culture Hall of Fame for decades to come. Technology is on its hair. You don't have to be a millionaire to get your hands on a sweet synthesizer. Phil Collins is giving us the quintessential sound of the 80s, gated reverb drums. And the music video for a little song called Thriller is single-handedly putting the heretofore struggling MTV on the map. In 1984, the music industry is living it up. It's a nonstop party where nobodies with mullets are becoming somebodies with mullets overnight. And Nick and his friends in the studio, they have just been ushered behind the metaphorical velvet rope.
8: I was a bin man. I used to do the dustbins, you know, the trash.
9: They're not used to rubbing elbows with elites. But soon, everyone would know their name.
8: Philabilia.
9: Yeah, Philabilia.
8: I said, what does it mean? I said, absolutely nothing. I said, that's perfect.
9: Because worldwide success doesn't have to make sense. Not in 1984. Okay, now that you're caught up, let's get back to that studio in the English countryside.
8: We're working on this track, Feel It, one Saturday, and we get a call on the studio phone.
9: Nick put down his drumsticks and picked up the receiver.
8: This guy goes, hi, I'm so-and-so, I'm Stevie Wonder's manager.
9: Superstition, isn't she lovely, higher ground? And by that point, 12 Grammys to his name. That Stevie Wonder.
8: I was a bit like, is this a hoax? That's the first thing I thought. Is it one of my mates rang me up? And I said, yeah, this is Isaac Hayes. And the guy goes, no, I really am Stevie Wonder's manager. Steve is doing a show tonight at the Birmingham NEC. Afterwards, he says, Stevie would like to come and record at the studio.
9: Stevie was in the middle of a huge UK tour, but he was also on deadline to finish up a new song for the soundtrack of an upcoming movie. And those soundtracks could be crazy lucrative. Remember that searing 1984 romantic thriller Against All Odds? Of course you don't. Nobody does. But what does live rent-free in your brain is the Phil Collins mega hit Take a Look at Me Now from the soundtrack. That song minted money, nabbed a Grammy nomination, and is currently being belted out in a karaoke bar somewhere in the world at this very moment. Stevie's manager had asked around and found out that the studio Philabilia was using had the exact same equipment Stevie used at home. Could Stevie and his band just borrow the studio for a few hours?
8: So I turned around to the lads in the studio and I said to them, what do you reckon? And they all said, well, if it really is Stevie, yeah, no problem, right? If he comes in, we just meet him, even if it's just hello and that's it, and then security, don't let us anywhere near him, you know, whatever, you know, that's worth it. So we said, yeah, you know, come.
9: And Nick settled in for one of the longest waits of his life.
8: I'll be honest with you, from about 8 o'clock that evening, every minute seemed like about an hour. We sort of half record and half mess around, you know. Playing soccer in the garden and stuff.
9: They drifted between the recording studio and the garden, unable to focus on anything but the clock.
8: About 10 o'clock, we were snacking, I suppose, really, and just having a few beers. What do you reckon? Do you reckon it'll happen? And we were all like, you know what? Yeah, I do.
9: Now that they were signed to one of the biggest record labels in the world, yes, anything was possible. When Quincy Jones and Warner Brothers first brought them to L.A., they ran into Whitney Houston.
8: Whitney, you know.
9: But this wouldn't be just another celebrity sighting. To Nick, stars didn't come any bigger or brighter than Stevie Wonder.
8: Stevie Wonder, to myself, absolute hero. My father was a jazz pianist. Since I was 14, 15 and stuff, my dad used to play You Are the Sunshine of My Life in his band. I used to play for my dad's band when his drummer was on holiday. Not knocking anyone. They were all good. They were all really good. But they didn't set the sights high enough for me. I want the world, you know.
9: All this was turning round in Nick's mind as the night stretched on.
8: About 1:15 or something in the morning, all of a sudden, you could hear this engine outside. Because the studio was about 3 miles out of Farnham, so it literally was in the countryside in the middle of nowhere. It was an old farm. There's no other traffic that time of night down that road.
9: The other inhabitants of the farm were on high alert.
8: The farm had geese, and they all stopped because they didn't recognise anyone. Yeah, they're better than any guard dogs, geese are. We go out the front door, and it's like a big drivey bit with all pebbles and stuff on it. We were expecting Stevie Wonder in a car with maybe his manager or something. We weren't expecting a coach to be out there. right, with about 50 people on, because it was all of the people that were on tour with Stevie. So they all just exit the coach and descend into the grounds and then descend into the house, into the kitchen.
9: And then, as if conjured out of thin air, he appeared.
8: And then it was like Stevie came in. He said, "Evening, gentlemen," like that. And he sort of said it in a sort of British accent. He was bigger than I expected. He's about the same build as me, about 6'1", 6'2", something like that. He's in a grey tracksuit and he's looking fit, man. You know, like, you know, bumting, as we say over here. Yeah, it means, you know, someone said bumting. That's like, yeah, yo, hench, you're looking good. We were like just gobsmacked, you know, just like, oh my God, you know. It really has happened. You know, it's one of those things. They said, we'll be gone by the morning. And we said, we don't care if you stay all weekend. We're not bothered.
9: They gave Stevie space to do his thing in the studio and went to hang out in another part of the building.
8: So we were now in the kitchen with the rest of the band. We met Wunderlove. Wunderlove is Stevie's backing singers. They're just amazing singers and they've worked with him forever. We were just having a good time, you know, just listening to tracks and drinking, and they were all, you know, wide awake. They weren't tired. So we're partying in the kitchen, and then Stevie comes in with his manager, and one of the guys is eating some cake, and Stevie's like, "Who's got a cake like this?" Right? It was like, "Oh, you want some?" So one of the guys cuts him a piece, gives him a bit of cake, and then he wanted to go to the bathroom, and it was like, "Oh," someone said, "I'll show you." And he goes, "It's all right, I already know where it is." He said, "I can smell where it is." He comes back into the kitchen, and then he goes back to the studio, and we saw our chance and thought, let's go and have a look, see what he's doing. So myself, Mark and Andy, who was the keyboard player and the singer, we sort of followed them back in.
9: A producer had rolled up the sleeves on his members-only jacket, and his fingers were flying over a mixing board.
8: And, yeah, there's plenty of room. You could have had 10 people in there, and, you know, the producer and that sitting at the desk, and then everyone else is around them from the back.
9: Stevie was in the recording studio, sitting at, where else? The piano.
8: He'd already done his recording. They were just listening back to it.

0: And the track that Stevie was singing, I Just Called to Say I Love You.
1: I just couldn't believe how great Stevie Wonder's voice is, even though I've got all of his albums. They solo the vocal so you could just hear him. And you hear this voice come, and it's just like, you know, like, it's perfect pitch, perfect control, no technology on it, just a pure voice.
0: As the producers continued to play back the song, Nick took a closer listen.
1: The music is dun dun dun dun dun dun dun dun dun dun dun dun. Cha cha cha. And I was thinking, how cheesy is that? I thought, no, man, you know, like, surely he's having a laugh, like, you know. No, sure enough, if you listen to it, at the end. And it just reminds me of, like, my dad used to do these gigs, and it would be for people dancing, you know. Honestly, I couldn't get over it.
0: Nick knew what he had to do. He took a deep breath, cleared his throat, and told Stevie exactly how cheesy he thought the song was. No, I'm just playing. Oh, you didn't believe me, did you? Nick didn't have a death wish for his career. He kept his mouth shut. Even though he did kind of have a point about that. When the producers were done with the song, Stevie came back into the control room to debrief with the members of Feelabilia.
1: And then Stevie said, So, what are you guys doing? Yeah, I'd like to hear some of yours.
0: Nick's eyebrows shot up. They could play Feel It, their soon-to-be debut single. It was one of the tracks that had gotten them their record deal with Quincy Jones.
1: Stevie listens to it and, you know, he's nodding and tapping and, yeah, so I thought, oh, he likes the beat anyway, so that's my job done because I'm the drummer. he liked it. He liked Mark's voice. He said, yeah, the guy's got a good, strong voice. But it could do with like a middle eight bit. Right? It just needs something just to break it up and then come back out again. Right? It just needs something, yeah. And I said, well, do it then.

0: Oh, you heard that right. Nick just told his hero, Stevie Wonder, to come up with a little something for his song. Like he said it to the man's face, didn't even say please when we return. How will Stevie respond? Stay tuned.
1: This week in This American Life, Janet McNamara is a stand-up comedian. And this weird thing kept happening to her where people with autism would come up to her after her shows and say, just to let you know, you're autistic also. So she got tested.
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0: Welcome back to Snap Judgment, the Philabilia episode. When last we left, aspiring funk band Philabilia happened to find themselves in the same studio as international superstar Stevie Wonder. Now Stevie's just listened to their debut track, and Nick the drummer, he has the gall to suggest to Stevie that he add some of his magic. How dare he? Snap Judgment.
6: I'm like that all the time. Cut to the chase, you know. But no, it was a bit cheeky, I do admit. It was a bit cheeky to, you know, ask the biggest star in the world.
7: Yeah, it was cheeky. But also unintentionally strategic.
6: I just thought he probably wouldn't say anything or ignore that he'd even heard me say it. And he went, yeah, okay. I was surprised by his answer, I think, more than anything. Then he said to his manager, get the girls in.
7: That's when Nick realized Stevie had taken him seriously.
6: So his manager went, got Wunderlove, brought them into the studio, and they sat around this piano, and he's singing this bit and playing the piano, and he's giving them all of the bits to do. And it's a fantastic harmony thing. Only Stevie could have thought of it, I'm sure about that. And then they proceed to record onto a piece of the track. And this part sounds like it was written in the track when we wrote it. But I don't know how he did it without splicing or doing anything. It was just like perfect. And then he goes, probably a solo as well or something. I went, well, you know. And he went, yeah, okay. I think he was getting used to me by then. He got his harmonica out and he proceeded to put one of his trademark solos onto our track. Then he played it all back again, listened to the whole thing, listened to his solo. He was happy with what they'd done. We were in disbelief in what they'd done.
7: And what Stevie had done was give Philabilia an amazing gift. Signed, sealed, and delivered. But all fairy tales have to come to an end. The clock was about to strike midnight. Well, actually, 7 in the morning.
6: Their manager went, we've got to go because we've got to go to the next show.
7: And with that, Stevie, their unlikely fairy godfather, took his tapes, gathered up Wonderlove, and disappeared into the morning mist.
6: I don't think he said goodbye. No, I think he just said thanks. I think he thought he was really putting us out, but he wasn't. The coach rolls off. You hear it go off into the distance. Yeah, you can hear the birds in the trees.
7: Even the geese didn't know how to process their feelings. They were way more aggro than usual.
6: And they're all fighting, geese. So you got them all going at each other and one thing and another, or having a go at us mainly. There was a kitchen full of debris, bottles and everything empty. We're in the garden with a mug of tea and stuff, and we're just sitting there, just like, just smiling. Couldn't stop smiling. did that really just happen? Was it a dream? I wanted to tell the whole world. You know, I wanted to stand at the top of Trafalgar Square in London and shout to everyone that Stevie's just played on our single.
7: Nick decided to start with his dad.
6: I said, "Dad, Stevie Wonder's just played harmonica on our single." And he was like, "Come home, son, the drugs are too strong."
7: But though it's true that Nancy Reagan's
8: Just Say No
7: wasn't exactly taking off in the music industry, sorry, Nancy, Nick wasn't high and he wasn't dreaming. Stevie Wonder really had blessed two tracks with his musical presence that night. 2 months later, the first was released. With its easy-to-follow lyrics, "When I Just Call to Say I Love You" hit the airwaves, it immediately got stuck in the heads of anyone who heard it. Which is to say, it became a runaway success.
6: It was a massive hit.
7: Feelabilia's Stevie-infused track dropped just a few weeks later, and Nick was ready to join "I Just Call to Say I Love You" at the top of the charts.
6: My dad always used to listen to this, you know, like old fogies radio station, Radio 4. It's only for old people, you know. If I got in the car, I'd always change his station. So we'd put it on Radio 1. And then one day I put it on and our track came on and that was it. My dad turned it up and he was like so proud. He was like, "That's it, you've made it."
7: But there was one crucial hitch. That signature harmonica solo on "Feel It" had to remain a mystery.
6: That was a real sort of kick in the ribs.
7: Motown was a rival record label, and the word came down from management. They could play the track, but with no mention of a collaboration between Stevie Wonder and Feelabilia.
6: Record companies and stuff, it was all real backstabbing and one thing, you know, proper, anything they can do to bring another one down, yeah. We were doing radio interviews all the time.
7: "Feel It" was released in Germany, Italy, and Japan. And whenever the question about that harmonica solo came up...
6: No mention of Stevie Wonder. Felt awful. Felt like my hands were tied behind my back.
7: But as they got ready to crack the U.S. market, they still had an ace up their sleeves. Their record label had just invested in that oh-so-exciting new form of promotion, a music video. MTV had helped turn the U.K. band Duran Duran into household names in Ohio, and could do the same for them.
6: When we did the video and everyone was like, "God, they're going to love that video." The record company, they loved it. You know, anyone involved in the industry loved it. And they just said, "Yeah, MTV, they'll go crazy for that one."
7: But the video had a fatal flaw. In trying not to say anything about Stevie Wonder, they ended up saying something worse.
6: Stevie Wonder and Wonderlove were portrayed as cartoon characters and we were like real life characters. MTV played it once and our management informed us that MTV weren't going to play the video anymore because they deemed it racist as we used... We portrayed Stevie Wonder and Wonderlove as black cartoon characters. It's like from the biggest high to having Stevie playing on your track, everything else, to the biggest low that you're not allowed to say anything that he's on your track, to the biggest, even lower, going down into sub-bass mode now, is then when it's not selling very well and it's going even further down and there's nothing you can do to stop it. You know, it's like you feel helpless.
7: That's right. "Feel It" was bombing in the US and the UK.
9: Okay, so there's so many things that could go right or wrong. Like, nobody can predict what's going to be popular. What if you were able to say this was Stevie Wonder's song, but then it still bombed? Like, wouldn't that have been a possibility?
6: Well, yeah, don't be wrong. You know, that could have happened, but I don't think it would have happened. I'm not just saying it because, yeah, you played on our single, but I can't think of a bigger artist. And it's like, you know, with the MTV thing, you know, the public buy what the public see, what the public hear, right? If they don't see it and they don't hear it, how do they know what to buy? So I honestly think it would have been a massive hit.
7: Stevie's harmonica did seem to have a Midas effect in the mid-80s. He did a solo on Chaka Khan's "I Feel For You," which went to number one in the UK at the same time that I Just Called to Say I Love You was literally being played nonstop on every car radio, in every grocery store, in every Walkman. Nick was obsessed. From sunup to sundown, all he could think about was the one thing he wasn't supposed to say.
6: We did an interview with Gary Davis from Radio One. We'd come to the end of all of the promotion for the single. This was one of the last interviews that we had. And I think that that was the day when it all got me. I was in a bad mood. Everything was going wrong. Gary Davis, he said, I understand there's a very famous harmonica player on here. I literally thought, well, what are they going to do? You know, what can they do? You know, you shouldn't have said that. You're a naughty boy, you know. It's just like, no. You know what, I'm just going to say it. And I just went,
8: yes, yeah, Stevie Wonder.
6: And the next thing I look, and through the recording studio window, I can see my management. They're making like cutthroat suggestions at me and stuff like this, going, oh no, you know, like, no. Gary Davis, he's looking at me like, great, he's got an exclusive, you know. I think he was really happy. The rest of my band are laughing because they knew that I was getting fed up with it. So I thought, well, it's out now, isn't it? So we'll see what happens.
7: And what happened was that the record labels weren't happy. And sure enough, when the album dropped, it also tanked. Now, Feelabilia's music was actually pretty good. But remember, this is 1984 we're talking about. Arguably the most prolific year in modern music history. Quincy Jones and Warner Brothers didn't have time for good. They were gunning for legendary, or they weren't checking for you at all. In short order, Nick and his bandmates were summoned to Los Angeles. Warner told them they weren't feeling it anymore. If the music industry was the hottest club in town, Feelabilia were now on the wrong side of that velvet rope. They were done.
6: I was floored, absolutely floored. It was like, yeah, one of the worst days of my life. But, you know, you can't argue with the general public, can you? They only buy what they like.
7: And what they liked was I Just Called to Say I Love You. It's actually Stevie's only number one hit in the UK to this day.
6: I was pleased for him. Not particularly my favourite Stevie track. He's wrote probably 3,000 tracks better than that one.
7: Nick was back to living a regular life in Leicester. He was cleaning up around the house one day when he decided to turn on the radio.
6: I heard the track on the radio, and as soon as I heard the harmonica, I knew it was Stevie Wonder. And then when the track finished, the DJ said, and that's Eurythmics with Stevie Wonder. Blah, blah, blah, and I'm just like, oh my God. It's like, oh, well, he's played on anyone's now, you know.
7: I also have a song that Stevie Wonder, just playing again. But for real, though, maybe some of the magic has worn off from that night when Stevie and Wonderlove descended from the heavens. And Feelabilia did turn out to be another 80s band that almost was a one-hit wonder. But Nick did eventually get something to show the world that it really did happen.
6: Stevie Wonder's had an anthology written about him, and it's got every track that he's ever played on. I was over the moon to get a copy of this. We're in it on page 204. So Stevie Wonder's acknowledged that he played on our single, and there's a whole page on us all about Feel It, the track. Yeah, thank you, Stevie. I don't think I've ever thanked you. Thank you, Stevie.

0: big, big thanks to Nick Murphy for sharing his story with the Snap from across the pond. Nick still lives in Leicester today, and he's continuing to make dreams come true as the oldest student at De Montfort University, where he studies music technology. Right on, Nick. The original score for that piece was by Clay Xavier. It's produced by Regina Bediaco. Now, after the break, a wrestler finds the fight of his life outside the ring. Stay tuned.
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0: Now we're traveling down to the borderlands where our own Eliza Smith meets one of the hardest working men to ever wear a mask, Snappers. I proudly present to you,
2: Cassandra!
3: Lucha Libre is very alive. You get there, the ring is there, the chairs are there, music is going, cumbias and salsa, and the mascaras are passing by to be sold. All of a sudden, lights go down, and music gets up, and the smoke comes out, and it's Lucha Libre time, and then people just scream their lungs out. For Lucha Libre Mexicana, for the most part, there's no predetermined, like, you're going to lose or you're going to win. Everything is decided in the ring. I'm going to win because of my talent, or I'm going to lose because I don't have the talent.
4: Just like in the U.S., where we've got The Rock and Hulk Hogan, luchadores have stage personas. La Ser, El Hijo del Santo, La Pantera Rosa, the Pink Panther. Cassandra was the best wrestler in his gym, but he still didn't know who he was in the ring.
3: When I became a wrestler, I started like everybody else with a mascara, with a mask and my trunk and my little wrestling boots, and that was it. That was all your gear. But I knew that I didn't feel comfortable. I didn't like it. I was like, yeah, it feels good, but this is not me. And then when Pimpinela came aboard, she's like, yeah, I've been there. So we related a lot. I just met Pimpinela in Ciudad Juarez at the gym. Pimpinela was very, very skinny. And he's super tall. And you can tell he was from a low-budget family. He was struggling. And I was like, oh, this is a new one on the block. And then Pimpinela would say, like, oh, who do you think you are? We never got along so good after we started wrestling each other and kicking each other's butts. And that's how we just became like big, big sisters. You would have known just by seeing us or hearing us or that we were, we had a different sexual identity. I was training in the gym, and one of the old-timers, he was very famous from here, came, and they were looking for an exotico in the biggest company that Ciudad Juarez had at that moment, 1988, and guess who they picked? They picked me. Exoticos is like a flamboyant wrestler. Not necessarily an exotico has to be gay, because there has been a lot of exoticos that are not gay, that are bisexual, or that are even transsexuals. They were like the clowns of the circus, and that's what I didn't want. I didn't want to become a clown of the circus. I didn't want to become one that the people laughed at me. I want to become one that people applaud and recognize my talent in the ring.
4: Cassandra wanted to be a champion. He also knew that Mexico's three-time world champion, El Hijo del Santo, had said publicly that he wouldn't wrestle exoticos.
3: El Hijo del Santo has said that he wanted nothing to do with an exotico, because one time Rudy Reyna had the nerve to try and kiss him in the ring.
4: So if he took the company's offer, he might never get to one of those big arenas. But this was his only choice. Join the company and wrestle as an exotico, or don't wrestle with the company.
3: You know that every luchador's dream is to wrestle in the big arenas and with the big companies. And that was my calling. So I just said, okay, I was very scared, very nervous, because I was going to be an exotico.
4: After the recruiter approached Cassandro, he and Pimpinela decided to move to Mexico City. Moving meant bigger matches and better opponents, but they weren't going to get anywhere without a look.
3: Mm-hmm. The other exoticos weren't able to use makeup, no pantyhose, no bathing suits. They were just used like trunks or singlets. And when we got together and we talked about it, we said, what do you want to wear? I said, bring the feathers and the glitter and let's just bling bling ourselves a little bit more and we'll take it from there. If we're going to be exoticos, let's do this revolution. Let's go all out. We're gay. And let's just be true to ourselves. And let's see how the audience and the promoters and everybody else looks at us. I was hit harder. I was pushed down harder. And I was slapped harder. And I was spit on my face more times. I think that I had to do double the work that any normal male human luchador would do. Because first, I'm already labeled and tagged as a homosexual. Normally, the good guys are the ones that do all the great stuff, the flying, the suicide topes and everything. We're not just jesters. We have this talent. We like to walk in the ropes and fly outside the ropes and inside the ropes and do all these rolls and gymnastic stuff. And then word got around that I was good, that I was respectful, that I was disciplined. And then it took less than a year. Then the company said, we're going to give you an opportunity with El Hijo del Santo for the championship belt.
4: Yeah, that El Hijo. The same legendary luchador who said he'd never wrestle an exotico. The promoter handpicked Cassandro from a sea of newbie wrestlers to take on the three-time world champion.
3: And I was just like, oh my God, I'm getting a big chance with El Hijo del Santo, the biggest legend of Mexico. And here I am, an exotico from Ciudad Juarez. The match was going to be January 28th, 1991. You know, in Mexico, the biggest sport after soccer is lucha libre. So we had the press. And for the most part, a lot of them were like against me. Like, why would he do the championship match with El Hijo del Santo? Why can't they pick somebody else? And I was like, well, there's a freaking reason why they chose me. And I'm going to show you if you just let me do that match.
4: El Hijo del Santo never responded to the negative press. Some fans and reporters were calling for him to cancel the match, but he stayed silent.
3: That all got to me because it was a very happy moment in my career, but in my emotional and in my life. Then I started like not believing in me and putting doubt on myself.
4: 1 week before the match, Cassandro and Pimpinela went out to see a few Lucha Libre matches at the biggest arena in Mexico City. When they got to the stadium, the press ambushed Cassandro.
3: The question was like, do you think you're fit for the match? And they would scream stuff like that. And I think I tried to put the best face that I could, and I didn't say nothing. Fit for the match, and they would scream stuff like that. And

0: happened. It's just one of those things that just happened. I put my arm up, got the razor, put it in my mouth, cracked it open, got the knives out, and started cutting my wrist on my left hand. And I continued to cutting my wrist on my right hand. And it was like a slow process for me, because I still, I'm remembering right now just everything, how it happened. And it was just a moment where watching the blood run was okay for me. And Pimpinella came in and he saw me, and I was already sitting in the floor with my hands bleeding. And he came in and got me and just carried me on to the living room. We called the doctor, and you know, they fixed me, but I had some bandages on my wrist, and so I had to wear long sleeves, and I didn't like it, and I didn't want nobody to know, of course, but you know, the word was gonna get around. And so I decided, like, you know what, you're already down, get up, pick yourself up and go forward, do it. The fight was on a Thursday, and it was in the Arena Pista Arena Revolucion in Mexico City, 8 p.m. And then going to the arena was just like, whoa. And when I walked in the dressing room, I remember I was like, I was shaking. And I had taken Pimpinella with me, because I said, Pimpinella wasn't going to wrestle that night, but I said, Pimpi, you got to go with me. Come on, you got to go with me. You got to be on my corner. You got to be my second. And he's like, all right, I'll do it. And he said, look, you're going to be okay. Do the best that you can. Don't let the people or the nervous get you. Here, take a sip of this tequila and it will help you. And then all of a sudden they go, okay, you guys, we're ready for you. And they go, Casandro. And there we go. Casandro el Exotico is the Liberace of the Lucha Libre, la Diva del Ring. Once they put that song on, I will survive.
1: Ladies and gentlemen, Casandro.
0: And the doors open. That's my moment. I walk out with my big long tail gown, and people are like, wow, look at this guy. And I have my makeup and the glitter and the bling bling, and I'll do that catwalk. We start our match, and that's the time that you have to put all your knowledge to work. So we start wrestling. Like doing one move after the other one, and then the people were just like, oh wow, that is very pretty. And then I would shine, he would shine, and we started doing our moves, and that's how you get the recognition, because that's how you're telling them, see, I know how to wrestle, this is how I defend myself. In Mexico, normally matches are three falls. And I picked him up on the third rope and put him on my shoulders and put him on a hold. I won the first fall, and then he won the second fall with a tope and I think the tapatía. When I would go to my corner, Pimpi would do air with the towel for me, and I hear the reaction of the people, which is very important, because those are the ones that keep you going. And then the third match, the third fall, is when everything goes to the oven. Like, you gotta throw everything you know there, but you're already tired. It just came to a moment where I couldn't go any more further, but I knew I had done enough, like, to prove myself. And I was like, okay. And once he put me on his de a caballo, on a hold that he's called, it's like a horse, I was done. My back was done, and I just tap out. And that was it. And then everybody was kissing my ass after that. All the reporters.

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1: 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Coming up after the break, the American Repertory Theater at Harvard University is premiering a revival of Eugene Ionesco's play Rhinoceros. We'll hear from director Diane Paulus and actor John Turturro about the show. That's coming up. 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
1: 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Jesus Christ Superstar through September 13th at Music Theater Heritage in Crown Center. 620 and 68 degrees, 67 in Spring Hill, sunshine and 90, the forecast for this afternoon. 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
3: Good morning and thank you, Michael. Coming up, the Missouri Supreme Court has set a date to hear two ballot measures rejected by an appeals court earlier this week. And we know more about a high school football player who died during practice in Kansas. We'll have these stories at 6:31 right here on KCUR 89.3.

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5: 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Amazon says mistakes like this are rare and that it learns from them. Austin says she's learned she probably doesn't want any more drone deliveries. It's Morning Edition.
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5: 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I'm Sasha Pfeiffer.
7: And I'm Leila Fadel. Right now, some of the biggest firms on Wall Street are waiting for thousands of strangers to die. They're part of a multi-billion dollar market for speculating on people's life insurance policies. Planet Money's Vito Emanuel has been exploring the life settlements industry.
8: Frank Sarowski is a cancer survivor, and he's got this outside-the-box brain for finance. So when he heard about this thing called a life settlement on a cancer survivor Facebook group, he was intrigued. This is where you can essentially sell your life insurance policy to a company and get some of the payout to use now, while you're alive. The company pays the monthly premiums for you, but the deal is, they get the payout when you die.
9: It's an asset I didn't know I had, which was like, whoa, mind-blowing.
8: So he gets curious and fills out some forms online.
9: That's when the people started calling. It was like half talking to a guy at the mortuary and the used car place at the same time.
8: And Sarowski knows finance. He's an auditor at a major railroad who's used to thinking about all kinds of things in spreadsheets. So he's uncommonly comfortable with the morbid math of life settlements. And his life insurance is actually worth more to these companies the closer they think he is to death. So he figures his cancer history might net him a better offer.
9: The best case scenario is for them to think I'm about to die, just because that means they're willing to pay more because they think they'll get paid faster.
8: Life settlements can vary wildly in how much they pay. Usually they're like 20 to 40 cents on the dollar of the death benefit. It is grim, but it's also legal. A 1911 Supreme Court case said, roughly, that your life insurance policy is a piece of property, like a car or a house, that, with a few exceptions, you can sell to whomever you want, even to investors.
10: That was a necessary evil
0: what was driving us was the fact that we were helping people.
8: Scott Page was there at the beginning of the industry. It was the 1980s, and his partner Greg was dying of AIDS and dying broke. So the couple worked out a loose deal with a wealthy benefactor who loaned them money to keep paying Greg's life insurance premiums and to help make the remainder of Greg's life more comfortable.
0: If I wouldn't have had the money, I wouldn't have been able to write him a check to give him the oxygen that he needed to help keep him alive.
8: After Greg died, Page repaid the benefactor using the life insurance money. And soon, other people with AIDS wanted similar deals. So many that Page started a business. And by the mid-90s, he had brokered more than 3,000 of these deals. Eventually, new companies sprang up, offering to buy anyone's life insurance policy, young, old, sick, healthy, whoever, and packaging them up to sell to Wall Street.
0: It was to the point of where I was always scratching my head thinking, have we forgotten why we started?
8: Today, this strange market might be on the precipice of another fabulously lucrative renaissance, because there are lots of soon-to-be old people. And as healthcare costs rise alongside life insurance premiums, selling off policies for some quick cash might look more attractive. Not that it's an easy decision. For Frank Sarowski, the cancer survivor, he was crunching the numbers to try to make it make financial sense for his family.
9: It's like, okay, am I taking away a huge sort of windfall that could make my death a little more palatable to them? Right? I mean, I don't know.
8: He ultimately accepts an offer for 31 cents on the dollar. It's less than he hoped, but he's got a plan. He's going to reinvest the money. And if he reinvests it aggressively enough and lives long enough, he could make even more than the initial payout. He's just got to beat the odds. Vito Emanuel, NPR News.
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1: 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In Las Vegas, at the trial in the killing of Tupac Shakur, prosecutors provided what's expected to be the strongest evidence against Dwayne Davis, a former gang member implicated in the rapper's death. And weeks after a wildfire destroyed hundreds of homes in Spokane, Washington, people are returning home, but big questions remain about whether it's really safe to return. Those on the way, this is KCUR 89.3.
10: Kansas City Councilman Crispin Rea backs a deal to fund the Royals' new downtown ballpark. 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
1: 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And the 47th Ethnic Enrichment Festival, working to help the community feel the world beat in the heart of America with food, crafts, music, and dance for more than 60 years from more than 60 countries, Friday through Sunday at Swope Park. 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With a look at what's going on in our newsroom this morning, here's KCUR's Carlos Moreno.
11: Hey, thanks, Michael, and good morning. Coming up at 7:04, what Kansas City's mayor says about the $600 million deal to help fund a Royal Stadium, and a former Catholic high school president is determined not suitable for employment by the diocese. I'll have all this and more in 15 minutes on KCUR 89.3.
7: 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I'm Leila Fadel.
5: And I'm Sasha Pfeiffer. In the Tupac Shakur murder trial, prosecutors have presented what's seen as the foundation of their case. The rap icon was killed in a drive-by shooting in Las Vegas in 1996. Steve Futterman reports on the day in court.
12: The prosecution's key witness on Thursday at the trial of defendant Dwayne Davis was defendant Dwayne Davis. For around 2 hours, jurors listened to a 2008 police interview where Davis, known as Keefe D, gave investigators step-by-step details of the night Shakur was shot. Davis has pleaded not guilty. Originally, the recording was supposed to be confidential. Davis is told that at the very start.
13: What is said right here cannot be used against you, Keefe. Nothing you say today can be used against you.
12: However, when Davis wrote his memoir in 2019 and later did numerous media appearances, The court ruled he waived his confidentiality protections. In the interview, Davis appears comfortable. At times, it sounds more like a conversation than an interrogation. The key portion comes when Davis describes the final moments before Shakur is shot. Earlier that evening, Orlando Anderson, a member of Davis's gang, was beaten up by Shakur at the MGM Grand Hotel. Anderson was also Davis's nephew. Davis says he and three others went looking for Shakur, armed with a handgun. They found him near the Vegas Strip and pulled up alongside his nephew. Davis says he and three others went looking for Shakur, armed

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6: Good morning, I'm Sasha Pfeiffer. Lindsay Austin lives outside Houston. 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She raced outside to catch the excitement on camera. She filmed the drone hovering above her pool and dropping the package straight into the water. Amazon says mistakes like this are rare and that it learns from them. Austin says she's learned she probably doesn't want any more drone deliveries. It's Morning Edition.
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6: 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I'm Sasha Pfeiffer.
8: And I'm Leila Fadel. Right now, some of the biggest firms on Wall Street are waiting for thousands of strangers to die. They're part of a multi-billion dollar market for speculating on people's life insurance policies. Planet Money's Vito Emanuel has been exploring the life settlements industry.
9: Frank Sarowski is a cancer survivor, and he's got this outside-the-box brain for finance. So when he heard about this thing called a life settlement on a cancer survivor Facebook group, he was intrigued. This is where you can essentially sell your life insurance policy to a company and get some of the payout to use now while you're alive. The company pays the monthly premiums for you, but the deal is they get the payout when you die.
10: It's an asset I didn't know I had, which was like, whoa, mind-blowing.
9: So he gets curious and fills out some forms online.
10: That's when the people started calling. It was like half talking to a guy at the mortuary and the used car place at the same time.
9: And Sarowski knows finance. He's an auditor at a major railroad who's used to thinking about all kinds of things in spreadsheets. So he's uncommonly comfortable with the morbid math of life settlements. And his life insurance is actually worth more to these companies the closer they think he is to death. So he figures his cancer history might net him a better offer.
10: The best case scenario is for them to think I'm about to die, just because that means they're willing to pay more because they think they'll get paid faster.
9: Life settlements can vary wildly in how much they pay. Usually they're like 20 to 40 cents on the dollar of the death benefit. It is grim, but it's also legal. A 1911 Supreme Court case said, roughly, that your life insurance policy is a piece of property, like a car or a house, that with a few exceptions, you can sell to whomever you want. Even to investors.
11: That was a necessary evil
0: what was driving us was the fact that we were helping people.
9: Scott Page was there at the beginning of the industry. It was the 1980s, and his partner Greg was dying of AIDS and dying broke. So the couple worked out a loose deal with a wealthy benefactor who loaned them money to keep paying Greg's life insurance premiums and to help make the remainder of Greg's life more comfortable.
0: If I wouldn't have had the money, I wouldn't have been able to write him a check to give him the oxygen that he needed to help keep him alive.
9: After Greg died, Page repaid the benefactor using the life insurance money. And soon, other people with AIDS wanted similar deals. So many that Page started a business. And by the mid-90s, he had brokered more than 3,000 of these deals. Eventually, new companies sprang up, offering to buy anyone's life insurance policy, young, old, sick, healthy, whoever, and packaging them up to sell to Wall Street.
0: It was to the point of where I was always scratching my head thinking, have we forgotten why we started?
9: Today, this strange market might be on the precipice of another fabulously lucrative renaissance, because there are lots of soon-to-be old people. And as healthcare costs rise alongside life insurance premiums, selling off policies for some quick cash might look more attractive. Not that it's an easy decision. For Frank Sarowski, the cancer survivor, he was crunching the numbers to try to make it make financial sense for his family.
10: It's like, okay, am I taking away a huge sort of windfall that could make my death a little more palatable to them? Right? I mean, I don't know.
9: He ultimately accepts an offer for 31 cents on the dollar. It's less than he hoped, but he's got a plan. He's going to reinvest the money. And if he reinvests it aggressively enough and lives long enough, he could make even more than the initial payout. He's just got to beat the odds. Vito Emanuel, NPR News.
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1: 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Mostly sunny and 87 tomorrow, partly sunny and 84 Sunday. 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Later on KCUR's Up to Date, the Kansas City Council has approved $600 million in public funding for a downtown Kansas City Royals stadium. Councilman Crispin Rea will join us to talk about the deal. And child care in Missouri and Kansas, and throughout the country for that matter, can be incredibly costly and hard to find. We'll learn about where things stand in the metro on the next Up to Date with Steve Kraske this morning at 9. Stay with us. Stay with us right now to check into the newsroom. Say hello once again to KCUR's Carlos Moreno. Hello, sir.
11: Good morning, Michael.
1: So I understand you have an update regarding the tragic story of a Kansas high school football player who died at practice recently.
11: Yeah, sadly, that player in Kansas died on the first day of practice earlier this week. Mm-hmm. And KCUR's Sam Zeff will tell us he's a 17-year-old whose family has deep ties to the community. Mm-hmm. Plus, we'll update you on how folks in Wyandotte County are still working to dig out of the mess left behind from storms earlier this week.
1: Okay.
11: And the Missouri Supreme Court has set a date to hear two ballot measures rejected by a Cole County judge earlier this week.
1: All right, lots to go over, and we'll be hearing from you again in about 15 minutes.
11: Thanks, Michael.
8: It's Morning Edition from NPR News. I'm Leila Faldin.
6: And I'm Sasha Pfeiffer. In the Tupac Shakur murder trial, prosecutors have presented what's seen as the foundation of their case. The rap icon was killed in a drive-by shooting in Las Vegas in 1996. Steve Futterman reports on the day in court.
12: The prosecution's key witness on Thursday at the trial of Defendant Dwayne Davis was Defendant Dwayne Davis. For around 2 hours, jurors listened to a 2008 police interview where Davis, known as Keefe D, gave investigators step-by-step details of the night Shakur was shot. Davis has pleaded not guilty. Originally, the recording was supposed to be confidential. Davis is told that at the very start.
13: What is said right here cannot be used against you, Keefe. Nothing you say today can be used against you.
12: However, when Davis wrote his memoir in 2019 and later did numerous media appearances, the court ruled he waived his confidentiality protections. In the interview, Davis appears comfortable. At times, it sounds more like a conversation than an interrogation. The key portion comes when Davis describes the final moments before Shakur is shot. Earlier that evening, Orlando Anderson, a member of Davis's gang, was beaten up by Shakur at the MGM Grand Hotel. Anderson was also Davis's nephew. Davis says he and three others went looking for Shakur, armed with a handgun. They found him near the Vegas Strip and pulled up alongside. In this part of the recording, police ask Davis if he intended to shoot. He says yes, except he was sitting on the passenger side and Shakur's vehicle was next to the driver's side.
13: So you were gonna, you were fitting a blast if you had to, or you were just...
14: Yeah, if we would have been on our side, I would have blasted.
13: Okay. So you hand the gun to the back seat.
14: Yeah.
12: Davis says the weapon eventually winds up in the hands of his nephew, who fired the shots. Of the people in the vehicle, Davis is the only person still alive today. Former federal prosecutor Lori Levinson says the tape is strong evidence.
15: He gave that statement and he seemed to do so willingly. So that could have a dramatic impact on the jury. On the other hand, we can expect that the defense will say that he was just talking big. It wasn't true. It's not corroborated.
12: The prosecution is expected to present more comments by Davis. The defense claims Davis wasn't even in Las Vegas the night of the shooting, and that this recorded interview and other public statements were just embellishments. For NPR News, I'm Steve Futterman.
16: It's been a brutal summer season for wildfires.
12: Statements were just embellishments. For NPR News, I'm Steve Futterman.

0: and the disruptors who sought to unravel the mysteries of nature. Details at lindahall.org. 8:59 this morning. Currently sunny skies, 75 degrees here in Midtown, expecting a high near 90 today with a low of 70 for this evening. We'll see some thunderstorms maybe.
1: I'm Steve Kraske, and this is KCUR's Up to Date. The Kansas City Council allocated $600 million toward the Royals' new downtown ballpark yesterday. Council member Crispin Rea was among those who voted yes, and today he'll join us to discuss why he thought this was the right deal. Then, child care in Missouri and Kansas can be incredibly expensive and hard to find. We'll hear how the system is failing and what people around the Midwest are saying about their struggles to find care. Later, a group of transgender men in Kansas are using women's bathrooms in public facilities, which is required under a law that passed back in February. But they want to highlight what they say are flaws in the bill. You'll hear the latest. We'll get you up to date after the news.
2: Live from NPR News in Washington, I'm Linda Kenyon. Stocks opened higher this morning after a big sell-off yesterday. NPR's Scott Horsley reports the Dow Jones Industrial Average rose about 340 points in early trading.
3: Investors will be keeping a close eye on the bond market today. The yield on long-term government bonds rebounded Thursday, despite an effort by the Treasury Department to push those bond yields down. Bondholders have been demanding a bigger payback in return for lending the government money. They're concerned about the size of the federal debt, which reached $40 trillion this week, as well as stubborn inflation. Gasoline prices typically fall as summer draws to a close, but AAA says this could be the most expensive August ever at the gas pump. The average price of regular gas is just under $4.11 a gallon, topping the previous high set back in 2022. Scott Horsley, NPR News, Washington.
2: Federal agents have seized the home of former California Democratic Congressman Eric Swalwell and taken his electronic devices. The searches are part of an investigation into allegations of sexual misconduct. NPR's Ryan Lucas reports.
4: Federal agents stopped Swalwell at San Francisco Airport on Saturday with a search warrant and seized his electronic devices. A day later, agents searched the former congressman's home in Washington, D.C. That's according to a person familiar with the matter who spoke to NPR on condition of anonymity to discuss an ongoing investigation. The probe is focused on the sexual misconduct allegations that multiple women have made against Swalwell, allegations that he denies. After those allegations came to light in April, Swalwell resigned from Congress and dropped out of the California governor's race. His attorney did not immediately respond to a request for comment. The former congressman is also facing investigations by state authorities in California and New York. Ryan Lucas, NPR News, Washington.
2: The FBI says it stopped a plot by a woman who was planning to set off a bomb at the New York State Capitol. Samuel King, with New York Public News Network, says the suspect appeared in federal court yesterday. Federal prosecutors allege she pledged allegiance to ISIS.
5: Federal law enforcement agents say Jessica Bowie had a gun and a dummy explosive device with her Wednesday as she met with informants who she thought were helping her carry out her plan to destroy as much of the Capitol as possible and, quote, kill all the senators. First Assistant U.S. Attorney John Sarcone says the arrest should serve as a warning to other would-be terrorists.
6: We are vigilant, we are prepared, and just as we stop this defendant, we will continue to disrupt plots and protect the American people.
5: The arrest comes just weeks before the anniversary of the September 11th attacks. The FBI says they've stopped more than 400 individuals from carrying out alleged attacks here at home and abroad. For NPR News, I'm Samuel King in Albany.
2: You're listening to NPR News. The world's oldest living person is celebrating her 117th birthday today. Ethel Caterham from England got the title after the death last year of a 116-year-old Brazilian nun. NPR's Fatima Al-Kassab has more.
7: Ethel Caterham was born in 1909 and has lived through the Russian Revolution, the Great Depression, and two world wars. She's the last surviving subject of King Edward VII, For her 116th birthday last year, she got a visit from his great-great-grandson, King Charles. According to Guinness World Records, she's also one of the oldest people to survive COVID after contracting it in 2020. She's celebrating with family and friends at a nursing home in Surrey, outside London, and says she's looking forward to what next year might bring. Fatima Al-Kassab, NPR News, London.
2: Prince Harry and six others, including Elton John, have been ordered to pay the equivalent of $13 million to the publisher of Britain's Daily Mail. The order follows an unsuccessful invasion of privacy case against the publisher. Justice Matthew Nicklin says the payment is due by August 28th. The group lost its case in London last month when it alleged illegal phone hacking. The publisher had denied the claims, and the court found there was a lack of evidence to prove the plaintiff's case. The judgment comes as Harry and his family plan to move back to the UK. The prince's legal battles have helped to strain his relationships with his family and with the media. I'm Linda Kenyon, NPR News in Washington.
8: This is KCUR 89.3. I'm Carlos Moreno. September 2nd will be the day the Missouri Supreme Court will hear arguments in the appeals of two ballot measures that were ruled unconstitutional by a Cole County judge on Wednesday. The cases involve a referendum on the state's gerrymandered congressional map and Amendment 6 that makes it harder for lawmakers to overturn voter-approved initiatives. The court must issue a ruling by September 8th, which is the day the November ballot must be finalized. The Kansas football player who died on the first day of practice earlier this week is a 17-year-old whose family has deep ties to the community. KCUR's Sam Zeff is following the story.
9: Rylan Reese was a junior at Pawnee Heights High School, about 40 miles southwest of Great Bend. Pawnee County Attorney Doug McNett told KCUR Rylan's mother volunteered for the school district and his father was a former Pawnee County undersheriff. McNett said in a statement, "My heart is broken for them." Rylan died Tuesday during the team's first workout. No cause of death has been determined, but with the family's consent, McNett ordered an autopsy. Unlike four other high school and college football players who have died in Kansas since 2018, Rylan is not a big lineman. He's listed as a 140-pound fullback and wide receiver. For KCUR 89.3, I'm Sam Zeff.
8: The former president of Bishop Miege High School is not suitable for ecclesiastical employment, according to the Archdiocese of Kansas City in Kansas. Archbishop Sean McKnight made the announcement yesterday in a press release that stated Phil Banowicz is not suitable for appointment, volunteer service, or ministry involving minors or other vulnerable persons. The announcement follows an investigation after the Miege Board of Trustees placed Banowicz on administrative leave in June last year that followed allegations of inappropriate behavior with a minor. He was later fired. No criminal charges have been filed. Wyandotte County is still cleaning up from severe thunderstorms that snapped power lines and tore roofs off homes Tuesday night. Crews were still assessing damage yesterday afternoon. Almost 9,000 homes and businesses in the county still lack power. Indirim County Administrator Alan Howes says there is a silver lining.
10: I think the good news is that there was no loss of life in this storm, and our fire department did not have any reported injuries from the storm. So lots of property damage, but we were fortunate there was no injuries to people.
8: The unified government will likely declare a county emergency to ease restrictions on overtime and procurement, but the county may not meet the more than $5.5 million damage threshold needed to trigger federal aid. The injury bug is hitting a depleted Chiefs defensive line. Defensive end Ashton Jolott ruptured his plantar fascia this week in practice. The Chiefs are optimistic he could be available for the first game on September 14th. Patrick Mahomes reportedly will not play tomorrow in the Chiefs' second game of the preseason. The Chiefs will be on the road to play the Buccaneers in Tampa Bay. Kickoff is set for 6:30. 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
1: Good morning and welcome to Up to Date on KCUR 89.3. I'm Steve Kraske. Child care costs in Kansas and Missouri are wildly high these days. In some cases, the monthly cost can be as high as the mortgage. We'll find out what's being done about it later this hour. Also today, transgender men in Kansas are protesting that state's new bathroom bill. How? They're using women's restrooms. Up first, the Kansas City Council on Thursday flashed a big green light to allocating $600 million in public funding for a downtown Royal Stadium. The vote was 11-2. Among those voting yes was Councilman Crispin Rea, the 4th District at-large representative on the City Council and a candidate for mayor, and he joins us now. Councilman, always good to have you here. Welcome back.
11: Steve, good morning. Good to see you again.
1: What do you think this deal means for Kansas City? What's the bottom line here?
11: You know, it's one of those things that I think we will look back as another transformational moment. You know, I felt like Kansas City has been in this renaissance since probably about 2012. I actually pinpoint the All-Star Game as a point where I feel that our civic pride and investment and so many things just started feeling different. And we've been able to accomplish some big things and do a lot for our residents. And, you know, you always want to keep that momentum going. And so I think this will be another point where we look back and say, wow, Kansas City did something really amazing.
1: You know, with this vote on Thursday, does that mean this stadium is now definitely going to be built downtown? Is this a done deal?
11: So there's still a lot of work to do.
1: Yes.
11: The ordinance we passed included important first steps like entering the lease agreement, things around the community impact agreement,
1: right,
11: and some other contractual documents. You know, there are still several big steps left. A very, very important one coming up, which will be a bulk of the conversation around the finances, and that'll be whatever city support is on the table and what that looks like. That'll be a big item coming before the city council. The Royals will still have to submit their master development plan for approval, which we will really get into the details.
1: And all these things are coming fairly soon, right? We won't have to wait a long time to see some of this?
11: I think it'll be the coming weeks and month, months. And so, you know, you'll have a number of these big steps still coming. You know, an important step for the city will be if we are going to issue bonds, when we issue those, because that's the point at which we've got to make sure our financial projections are accurate, we're being responsible, we're taking on a debt that we can support, and protecting the city's finances. That'll be a big step.
1: Yeah. You know, over the course of this conversation about a downtown stadium, any number of locations were kicked around. What about this location at the Hallmark campus by Crown Center? What made this spot the one that finally got approved?
11: I think it was the agreement and the opportunity with Hallmark. You know, Hallmark, I think many of us look upon very nostalgically. You know, we've got two toddlers, so we take our kids to see Santa there and do all the fun stuff, and many families do. And so, you know, Hallmark has always been this place we have an emotional connection to. I should say Crown Center, but everything Hallmark owns in that footprint. And so I think, you know, you merge two Kansas City brands. I feel that the inclusion of Hallmark and all of this have given folks a strong sense of trust in the deal moving forward. I've heard residents say that several times. And so I think that partnership is good. And I think it's important because as much as we might love Crown Center, it was an aging campus and facility. And at some point, there was going to be a need to do some upgrades there. This allows us to do all of that within, you know, one big project, and I think that's important.
1: I was going to say, what excites you most about how this ballpark is going to transform that part of our city?
11: It's already a great part of our city. I love the density. I love the neighborhoods. Union Hill, Longfellow are incredible neighborhoods. You've got 31st Street on one end. You've got Crossroads on the other. I love the area, but you still see vacant lots and you still see vacant buildings despite more commercial activity. And what I believe this stadium will bring, not just to that area, but a much broader geographic footprint in the city, is more investment. And that's important. And I want to be crystal clear on why that's important, because more of that investment means more jobs for folks who need jobs. It means more places for people to live as we are facing a housing crunch and affordability issues. And it means more revenue in the form of taxes and people going out to dinner and doing all the things they want to do, going into the city's revenues that we get to use to build more sidewalks, to fix more potholes. You know, the city's budget has more than doubled in the last couple decades to $2.6 billion in revenue.
1: Right.
11: That's because of growth in our revenue sources, and that's money that we get to go fix all the potholes. Now, folks still complain about the potholes. We got a lot of work to do there, but we can't do that work if we're not growing and generating revenue, and that's why it's important.
1: Councilman, you mentioned housing in connection with this project. Early on, the owner, the chief owner of the Royals, John Sherman, was talking about a push on affordable housing in connection with this project. Is affordable housing tied to this Royals downtown ballpark?
11: I think that's something that we get to work on as this comes forward. And I would say right now the moment for that substantive conversation will be around when we're approving the master development plan and making some of those decisions on what's going to get built and how it's going to get built and probably around the incentives as well. And, you know, I absolutely want to have that conversation about affordability. You know, you have a number of low wage workers, about 300 to 400 folks that currently work at the stadium. It would be great if you are a janitor at the stadium and you could afford a place, you know, right down the street that's in the footprint of this development and walk to work. And you got streetcar access. I mean, to me, that is the major opportunity here.
1: Would you anticipate that affordable housing would be tied to this? Is that a likely outcome?
11: I think so. I mean, that's a conversation we as decision makers and leaders can have with the Royals. It's got to be a good faith conversation. You know, we've got to come to the table productively and with a willingness to work through some of those hard details.
1: Yeah. You know, last week we had your fellow council member on the program, Jonathan Duncan, and he expressed at the time concerns about this deal being fast-tracked to avoid a public vote. Is that an accurate assessment in your view?
11: No, I don't agree with that. You know, there is important work that needs to be done on this project. And, you know, the alternative of delaying important city work while something, you know, is pending in that way, I just don't think the city has an obligation to our residents to do that. And I would say one more thing is, you know, the pace that this has been moving has accelerated since the Royals and Hallmark made their announcement back in May, around that time. I don't recall exactly when. That's what really triggered and made things start moving. And it's, if you talk to city staff, they've been working very hard on this ever since. And I just don't think they need to stop everything they're doing on this at this point in time. I think these things can move on a simultaneous track. And you know, I think the charter requires that item to be voted on, and that'll happen.
1: You know, Councilman Duncan wasn't the only voice calling for a slower approval process here. Writing in the Star columnist David Hudnall wrote this, Councilman, it really doesn't have to work this way. Look at Washington, D.C., where the Commanders last year pressured the city to quickly approve a stadium deal involving more than $1 billion in public money. The D.C. Council chair balked, arguing that less than 7 weeks was not enough time to do proper due diligence. So the council took more time. It commissioned an outside analysis and negotiated with the Commanders over the financial terms. And guess what? D.C. ended up with a substantially better deal. So given that, why not take a little more time? Why was it critical to have this vote yesterday?
11: Yeah. First, let me say, I think David Hudnall's been writing some really good stuff lately. I actually messaged him a while back and said, you're doing some real truth to power stuff.
1: Yeah.
11: And so I see this in that same vein. But I don't necessarily agree. I hadn't followed the full conversation with the Commanders. But I will say, you know, I was answering questions when I was running for city council about a Royal stadium and a Chiefs stadium. We've been having this conversation for 3 years. If your opposition is public financing of stadiums, we've been having that conversation as a community for that entire time.
1: But there is this juxtaposition of opponents calling for a public vote. There's been reports about city attorneys working overtime on the weekends to get this deal done quickly. From all appearances, Councilman, it looks like this is being pushed to get this thing in such a place that you don't have to have a public vote.
11: Like I said, you know, our folks have been working on this very hard since the Hallmark and Royals made their announcement.
1: Right.
11: That was before the folks were even gathering signatures, and I don't think they've let up from that pace, and I don't think they necessarily need to.
1: You don't see a tie then between what the opponents of this project are pushing for when it comes to a public vote and getting this thing wrapped up so quickly that you can avoid it.
11: No, I mean, and I don't get the sense when I've talked to the city manager or staff that that's the circumstances under which they feel they're working. And, you know, I can't speak for what folks want to connect dots on, but, you know, it was off to the races after the announcement. And, you know, the staff wanted to move very hard to get this thing moving. You know, there's a lot of other big construction projects around town that are coming up. And those projects are going to be competing for labor and contractors. And so I absolutely understand the need to try and get this set up so that we could start construction as soon as possible.
12: Yeah. Is there any prospect, if you had slowed this thing down, could you have gotten a better deal from the Royals, or did you go as far with the team as you possibly could have?
11: You know, when I sat here and spoke to you, I think it was back in April, I was answering questions about why I had abstained on a Royals vote. And at the time, it was because I didn't feel like I had enough information. And I took a lot of flack for doing that from folks who are proponents of this, you know, regular folks in the community and folks who are paying close attention. And, you know, I will never take a vote that I'm not ready to or that I don't feel prepared to.
12: Right.
11: You know, when we started having this recent push after the announcement a couple months ago, you know, I laid out several things along the way in conversations with the city manager and conversations with the Royals.
12: Mm-hmm.
11: A number of those conversations included Councilman Bunch, and these were things we were saying were important to us directly that were accomplished. And those are items that are very important in this deal. And what I didn't do was, after many of those were met, I didn't move the ball and say, okay, now you got to do X, Y, Z. I said, these are important things to me if this moves forward, and here's what they are. And I'd like to tell you what some of those are, if you give me a
12: Please,
11: second.
12: Sure.
11: you know, first and foremost, and this is what we talked about on the show last time, was communication with stakeholders. One of my complaints was that stakeholders in the area, like Ronald McDonald House and Longfellow Neighborhood and Union Hill Neighborhood, had not been engaged. I think that engagement did occur then, and it continues to occur. And I've been
12: because they're
11: going to
12: be impacted by this new stadium built so
11: Absolutely.
12: Closely to their neighborhoods,
11: Absolutely.
12: People parking on their streets and that kind of thing.
11: Yeah, and yeah. I passed a resolution yesterday that will direct the city manager to come up with a traffic, parking, and infrastructure plan as this moves forward for both mm-hmm. neighborhoods. You know, Councilman Bunch and I sat in a meeting with John Sherman and told him we wanted to see the Kansas City Public School District made whole in all of this. And I, from what I understand, they have an agreement on paper, and they are very close to getting that all signed off on. And that is a big, big deal. That is a major deal.
12: And we'll see those details in the weeks to come. You
11: I believe
12: were saying
11: so.
12: Before. Yeah.
11: I believe mm-hmm. so. Another thing I expressed to the city manager was that the city not take on the maintenance and operations. I can't think of a more unstable, unpredictable, risky cost to the city than trying to take on the maintenance for the stadium.
12: You want the Royals to do that work.
11: And that's what has been agreed to.
12: Mm-hmm.
11: They will take on, if the Jumbotron goes out and it's a $10 million fix, that's not something we got to go searching for. And that's not the case in every city.
12: Right.
11: And that was a risk that was far too high for me to stomach. You know, there was a point in all of this where 4th District Council reps received a lot of concerns because it looked like traffic plans were going to try and roll back some of the road diets and street infrastructure improvements we've made, mobility, shared use paths, all the stuff that make it easier for pedestrians and folks to bike around the city. We made it clear that that was not something we were going to support, and that changed. We wanted funding for the city's homelessness program, the Housing Gateway program,
12: yeah,
11: and that has been included in the community benefits agreement. And then an important one for me, and this was something that we were able to work out this weekend, was that the workers at the stadium were going to be taken care of. About 300 to 400 workers represented by SEIU Local 1. These are janitors, folks who clean the restrooms, tarp crews, grounds crews, concession workers. These are mostly low-wage folks, many of them who've been in their jobs for very long. And you know, what I shared with the team was, I wanted to make a public statement in support of this, but I wanted to know that the workers were going to be taken care of. I ended up making that statement Monday night, shortly after they reached an agreement. And that agreement was, I think you would call it a fair employment agreement, but it basically assures that, you know, their collective bargaining agreements will be honored before, during, and after the move, and that there will be a fair process to organize for new vendors to come in. And so I know that's a long list, but these are all things that I laid out along the way that were important to me and that were included. It's not a perfect deal, but I think it's a good one.
12: Kansas City Councilman Crispin Rea is my guest. We're talking about the new Royals downtown baseball park. If this thing had gone to a public vote, Councilman, would it have passed?
11: I think when it does, it will. You know, I sense very different conversations around this than when it was on the ballot back in 2024.
12: So you don't necessarily fear the idea of this thing going before a public vote?
11: No, no. Yeah. I mean, I think many folks had many reasons for voting against that. I think the association with Jackson County, which was toxic and continues to have some challenges, was a problem.
12: Yeah.
11: It is not a Jackson County issue now. It's a Casey Moe issue. I think folks had issues with it being a sales tax. That's not on the table. I think folks had issues with the location and displacement of Crossroads businesses. That's not an issue. We have lost a team since then, and I think folks felt that losing the Chiefs. There is a substantial amount of state funding, I think over $500 million, that wasn't part of the conversation before. And I just think there's a lot more uncertainty. And so, you know, when I talk to folks who were strongly opposed to the stadium, especially those in Midtown and Crossroads, this appears to be a very different deal for them. So I'm not concerned about that.
12: What do you make of the community benefits agreement in this deal, Councilman? It's been reported that the agreement calls for the Royals to contribute $55 million over the next 30 years to various community projects. The criticism is that's not enough money.
11: I think that's correct, you know, and I don't know that it'll ever be enough for some folks. I certainly would like to see a higher number there.
12: Can you get that, or is that part of the deal that was signed off on Thursday?
11: You know, so that's codified in the ordinance, but I think there will be opportunities moving forward to still get good things for our community, especially as we're talking about TIF. Or incentives or whatever that might be.
12: Yeah.
11: And you know, on that point with the community approval agreement,
12: yeah,
11: that's what we're calling it, is, you know, there is about $31 million of that that's basically on the city to decide how we use that money going forward. And,
12: yeah,
11: and, you know, my opinion, what I suggested to the council on Tuesday was that we put that all into our homelessness programming in addition to the $35 million, or I'm sorry, to the $5 million that they've already allocated to that. And so,
12: and to be clear, this is $55 million over the entire span of the lease agreement, 30 years, right?
11: Some of it is allocated that way. I think some of it is more upfront.
12: Yeah, but, it's,
11: but
12: that's
11: totality,
12: the total,
11: yeah,
12: amount over 30 years. Yep. Yeah. What's the best part of the community benefits agreement in your view?
11: The homelessness mm-hmm. dollars. You know, mm-hmm. we have a serious crisis on our hands in the city, and we have put in and are going to continue to put in large amounts of funding on this. We're not doing enough. With this last budget, we put in about $4 million into the city's Housing Gateway program. And I've seen this program work in my council district with closing down encampments and getting folks housed. And so
12: right.
11: we need to turbocharge what we're doing there. And this is one thing that's going to help do that.
12: What kind of oversight will the city have over the Royals to ensure that the organization holds up its end of the bargain on this agreement? Are there mechanisms in place to hold them accountable?
11: Yeah, and I think it'll depend on what the issue or item is. I mean, there are going to be obligations related to the lease agreement that parties have to follow. There are going to be obligations tied to any incentives package. There are going to be items tied to the master development plan that city staff will come and say, you got to do X, Y, Z. And so
12: right.
11: It depends on what the where it's codified and where those rights are. But I think the city will have significant legal authority to make sure everything that we're saying is going to get done is going to get done.
12: Again, Kansas City Councilman Crispin Rea is my guest. Before I let you go, Councilman, I'd like to pivot to the Kansas City Police Department just for a moment. Stacey Graves, the chief, recently announced that she would be stepping down later this year. How do you think people are going to look back on her tenure in that role as the city's first female police chief?
11: I think people are going to see it as an improvement. You know, there was a certain level of listening and openness that she brought to her community interactions that
12: yeah.
11: I think a lot of people appreciated. I think it was a major improvement from the previous chief and the tone of the previous chief. And, you know, she was able to do that while still cracking down on street racing and sideshows and all the stuff that was causing, you know, a lot of chaos in the community. you know, she was chief of the department, and when we've seen significant declines in homicides, and you know, any homicide, any number of homicides is tragic. So that's not something to celebrate. But when you're saving lives, it is worth acknowledging what's working and why it's working. And I think she's been a big part of that.
12: So what do you think you would be looking for in a next chief of police? I know it's not up to the city council to make this hire. It's up to the Board of Police Commissioners, which is a state operation. But what do you want to see in our next chief?
11: I want to see a chief that's going to focus on reducing our lawsuits and liability.
12: It's been an ongoing cost of millions of dollars to the city as those lawsuits settlements roll in.
11: Yeah, and she's taken some good steps, you know, around body cameras and constitutional policing, some other training. And the challenge with the lawsuits is there's usually a significant lag. When a big lawsuit hits or a big settlement hits the news now, it's usually from something that occurred years ago that is finally just making it to this point. And so I don't think the settlements are the best indicator of if progress is being made because of that lag. And so, I want someone who's going to focus on reducing our liability so that we're not continuing to pay those out when that money could be going to increasing officer salaries or hiring more call takers at the 911 center. That's another thing I want her, or I want the new chief, maybe it will be a woman, I don't know.
12: Yeah.
11: I want the new chief to focus on is, getting our call taker center fully staffed. We've made some good progress there. We've got to continue to budget for it, but no one should ever have to wait
12: for
11: on 911
12: for a call. Yeah,
11: that's right. Usually someone's worst day. It's a scary situation. As a prosecutor, I was on, I used a lot of those calls as evidence when someone was in a very scary situation. I want a continued focus on violent crime and on property crime because a couple summers ago, we saw how property crime impacted our small businesses. And so we have to have a balance of enforcement and prevention strategies. You can't have one without the other.
12: I just said that this is not a decision the city council will make. It's up to the state-appointed Board of Police Commissioners. Will a city council have much impact, just quickly? Will you have much influence on this next chief? You are a city councilman, after all.
11: We approve the budget. I hope so. It's not legal authority. But I will say, and this is what I've learned with working with Chief Graves, is that you can still get a lot done by building good relationships based on trust and good faith. And that's what I'm going to continue to try and do.
12: Okay, that's Kansas City Councilman Crispin Rea. He represents the 4th District. He's also a candidate for mayor. Councilman, always appreciate you coming in and sharing your views.
11: Yeah, thank you, Steve. Good to see you.
12: After a short break, the crazy cost of childcare in Kansas and Missouri and what's being done to deal with it. I'm Steve Kraske, and you're listening to Up to Date on KCUR 89.3. We'll be right back.
0: 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Established in Kansas in 1858 and serving students for more than 165 years, Baker offers undergraduate and graduate programs in Baldwin City, Topeka, and online. 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Coming up today on Here and Now, President Trump is threatening economic sanctions on Iran, showing White House renovations, and defending an assistant who is under increased scrutiny. Analysis with our Journalist Roundtable on Here and Now, today at noon on KCUR 89.3, a service of the University of Missouri, Kansas City. Let's return to Up to Date with KCUR's Steve Kraske.
12: And we're back. Child care in Missouri and Kansas, and throughout the country for that matter, can be incredibly costly and hard to find. Paying for someone to take care of your child can be nearly as expensive as paying the mortgage in some parts of the Midwest. Joining us to talk about his reporting on this topic is Daniel Wheaton. He's a senior data journalist for NPR's Midwest Newsroom. Daniel, welcome back to Up to Date. Good to have you here.
13: Great to be back.
12: What led you to investigate child care costs here in the Midwest?
13: So earlier this year, the Midwest Newsroom asked people in our coverage area, what are the pain points you're feeling with the economy? Because we have those big stories about how things are getting uncomfortable for a lot of people. And a lot of people, particularly those in the late 20s or early 30s, said childcare was the biggest strain on their budget. So I decided to look in this a little more deeply.
12: And so people were speaking out pretty forcefully saying, this is our biggest issue right now.
13: Totally. I mean, the average cost of childcare nationwide is $13,000, which is more than $1,000 a month. So if you're someone living paycheck to paycheck, it's really difficult and could essentially take one of your bi-weekly payments, and that's entirely going to that one cost.
12: So $13,000 for childcare, how does that compare to the rest of the country, Daniel?
13: Yeah, the 13,000 number is the nationwide average, but of course there's a big variance. Missouri, it's anywhere from 9,000 to 15, and Kansas, it's anywhere from 8 to 12, and it also depends how old your child is. If you're someone who has an infant need to be taken care of, that's going to be much more expensive because that situation requires more adults to take care of infants. As your child gets older, toddlers, 4 years old, it does get a little bit cheaper, but it is still thousands of dollars no matter how you slice it.
12: You know, in the course of your reporting, you spent some time with folks who are having a hard time with childcare costs. What did they say to you about exactly what they're up against right now?
13: Yeah, the biggest challenge is those kind of awkward family decisions you have to make. Because if you're someone who's making $40,000, $50,000 a year, particularly if you're a single parent, it may make sense to not get married and actually get the subsidy, which could help you pay that cost, versus potentially not qualifying for it. And additionally, if you're someone who's working a job in which the pay varies, like someone working in the service industry, that also makes it really difficult to get that subsidy as well. So it's those kind of awkward choices that people have to make when they're in that range of maybe qualifying a little bit, maybe a little bit out of the range. That's the real kind of awkward decision. And that's the thing that policymakers have to consider, because when it comes to childcare, you're basically making a choice of, do you want people, usually women, to stick in the workforce in those prime earning years? Because if you step out of that, it's difficult to get back at the same pay you were making previously. So a lot of the other economic challenges we're seeing, particularly the wage gap, is directly tied to childcare. So if you want to have equal wages for women, you need to have a solution to childcare so they don't have to make that unfortunate choice of not going into the workforce.
12: Is there one specific family you spoke to during the course of your reporting that you might highlight here, and what they're trying to wiggle around as they try to pay for these costs?
13: Yeah, I spent a morning at a daycare in Lincoln, Nebraska called Just Like Mine, and one of the parents who dropped off their kids, her name is Tiffany Belford, spoke about how difficult it was to get the subsidy because she had a recent change in jobs which resulted in a reduction in her pay overall. So she qualified for the subsidy, but she said it took about several months to finally get that paperwork in. So it was a real difficult time for her. But it's one of those challenges of, there's the forces of making sure everyone's doing the right thing. There's no fraud. There was that issue in Minnesota last year, of course, which draw national attention. But at the same time, if you don't give people the opportunity to have childcare, how are they going to go to work in the first place? So it's that real tension of, we want to make sure people are doing the fair thing and it's equitable. But at the same time, how do you actually get that money from point A to point B? Because at the end of the day, there's a child, you have to take care of it. And sometimes you have to make that tough choice of maybe not working for a while. But since she got the subsidy, she loves her current situation. Her kids really love Liz Arnold, who runs that daycare. And you could tell how, when you have a family who just really gets along with the daycare provider, it makes things so much smooth because, you know, little kids, they really love people like that in their lives. And when you have that connection, it makes it so much easier for both the child and the parent.
12: Well, I remember that part of my life and my kids and their child care provider, Daniel. Your story, you know, highlights this bizarre reality that not only are families struggling to pay for child care, but providers, the people who actually are working in these child care facilities, often feel that they're underpaid despite these high costs. Why is the system failing so dramatically?
13: Yeah, so a lot of economics professors and research has been focused on this. And this is a rare instance in which an individual family is paying the full cost for something. So consider the K through 12 education system, right? Everyone pays into taxes, that goes to the schools figure all that stuff out. That exact cost for your child is abstracted. It's not a one-to-one thing. But for childcare, it's entirely on you. And remember, all those inflationary pressures, be it rising gas prices, rising food prices, diapers, all of those things together means that it can be very expensive. So essentially, this is a policy choice that we have made that has essentially told parents, you're on your own for this first 5 years of a child's life. So that's why that cost is so high. And the challenge for providers is, you'd think, you know, let's just increase the cost of childcare. That would make us feel like we're making more money. But then that essentially reduces the supply because people can't afford it. So it's one of those situations that some people call a broken market, because both the buyer and the seller of the thing are both mad and not getting what they see as fair. But that's why you need to have some price controls, some subsidies, a means to make sure that people who need the product and service actually get it in order to even that out. And that's why a number of states are trying different policies to try to even that out a little bit. Some states offer more generous subsidies. Some states, such as Michigan, offer a program in which businesses and government pay a portion of the childcare costs. So it's kind of a shared situation. But the problem is moving away from all of the cost on just the family to a more kind of everyone is sharing a little bit of the burden, be it through government or business, just like we deal with any other form of infrastructure.
12: I was going to say the Midwest Newsroom also covers Nebraska and Iowa. And in those states, there are legislators currently working to pass new legislation to address this issue. What kinds of things are they looking at?
13: Yeah, it's called the Child Care Modernization Act. So Nebraska Senator Deb Fischer has the Senate version and Iowa Representative Ashley Hinson has the House version. They've just been introduced on both sides, so there's no movement and Congress is currently on recess. But what this does is essentially provide a supply side solution. So make it easier for child care services to open, new ones to be built, and also to have some capital improvements to make it safer and better to potentially have more kids. The criticisms that I've heard of this from economists and other policy experts is that supply side is one thing, but you still need to find a way to make sure that people are adequately paid, because no matter how you slice it, this is a job that is really rewarding, but is also really challenging mentally, physically. Kids can be gross. Kids can be annoying. So how do you make sure that people feel adequately compensated when you had those bad days is kind of the challenge. And while the capital improvements could make it easier for there to be more access to childcare, that pay piece needs to be solved as well. So perhaps states will have to think about additional subsidies, perhaps some benefits. For instance, Iowa offers free childcare for childcare workers as a solution, but it's kind of up to each state to figure out how to handle this, because the way the federal money comes through, states have leeway to make those decisions. So you kind of have to think about what makes sense for each state to tackle their unique problems, because the economics in Massachusetts are obviously not the same as Missouri.
12: You know, these pushes that other states are making to pass more legislation to help with all this, are these relatively bipartisan efforts from what you've seen?
13: Yeah, because I think no matter what side of the aisle you have families, you have kids, it's going to affect everybody. And the bill that is introduced in both the House and the Senate has co-sponsors from both parties. So that's a good sign. But again, different policies, people tend to take different approaches. So in more red states, you see kind of more supply side solutions. In blue states, you see wider, you can potentially get more money via subsidy. So it kind of depends on how each local government wants to handle this based on their own politics. But it's the same problem we're all facing no matter what your politics are.
12: Let's zero in a little bit on Kansas and Missouri, Daniel. What kind of systems are around to address these issues regarding childcare in our two states?
13: Yeah, so no matter where you are across the country, there's a lookup tool online where you can go and find a childcare provider near you and figure out if that provider accepts that subsidy. So if you're someone who qualifies for a subsidy, which in Kansas and Missouri is anywhere between $30,000 to kind of $40,000, depending on your specific situation, you then can sign up and get a subsidy, which will pay a portion of the childcare bill. It is a little different and there are different names, but that process is essentially the same no matter where you're at. But there was some good reporting from the Missouri Independent about why there is such a large backlog of people applying in Missouri but not getting that subsidy. And that's because there's some problems with finances at DESE, which is preventing some of that to go through. But that has been an issue for Kehoe, specifically in Missouri. But Kansas is a state that has a broader range for being able to get the subsidy. So if you're someone who's in the 50 to 60,000 household income range, you would qualify for a subsidy in Kansas, while in Missouri, that wouldn't be the case. So it does kind of vary which side of the line you're on when it comes to that, which is unique.
12: Well, the situation in Missouri is going to concern some lawmakers, because I thought lawmakers and the Missouri Chamber of Commerce made a big push a couple of years ago to make childcare more affordable for people. They really bore down on it. At least that's my recollection.
13: Yeah, and I think the experience of the pandemic really kind of drew attention to that, of people seeing little kids on Zoom calls and people, you know, having to deal with small crises. And I think that really drew a lot of attention to that. But as we get further from those Zoom memories, perhaps that's changing things a little bit. But yes, I would point to Steph Quinn of Missouri Independent for reporting on that. My story was more kind of regional focused.
12: Are there examples of states that are doing this successfully?
13: Yeah, so a lot of people I spoke to on the policy side are really interested in seeing how the system within Michigan, which is the TRICARE system, so both businesses pay a little bit, government pays a little bit, and the family pays the rest. They want to look at that data and see how that affected the workforce. Did more women stay in? Did wages increase? Things like that. Because that is a unique way of making sure that kind of everyone on the side of the equation has a little bit of skin in the game. And because everyone is bearing a little bit of that cost, people are more likely to come to a reasonable conclusion, because you don't want to be in a situation in which, let's say you're a big company in Omaha or Kansas City, and you have the most amazing childcare benefit. You don't want to essentially drive out employer or potential employees who don't have kids. So it kind of makes sense for a broader business solution, a broader government solution to kind of team up with this problem, because it affects a majority of the workforce in the prime working age. So finding a solution that everyone has, you know, something to gain, something to lose, is a means that potentially could solve this problem on the cost side.
12: What are you going to be watching on this issue moving forward?
13: Yeah, right now Congress is in recess, so I doubt that bill will move this month, but who knows what happens after the election, so hopefully we see some movement on that. And just expect more stories when it comes to affordability from the Midwest Newsroom, because that is the biggest challenge that we're hearing from readers and listeners across our four states, is that the myth of the Midwest being affordable is kind of being shattered right now, and it's interesting to see how this is playing out in all aspects of our lives.
12: Well, that's Daniel Wheaton. He's with the Midwest Newsroom. Daniel, thanks so much for your time today. Much appreciated.
13: Thanks. Have a good one.
12: You bet. After a short break, a group of transgender men in Kansas are making a point by using women's bathrooms these days. I'm Steve Kraske, and you're listening to Up to Date on KCUR 89.3. We'll be right back.
0: More from Up to Date in just a moment on KCUR 89.3 NPR in Kansas City. 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Jesus Christ Superstar, playing through September 13th at Music Theater Heritage at Crown Center. Coming up today on 1A's Friday News Roundup, U.S. government debt balloons to $40 million. Progressive Democrats get a surprise win in Florida, and a look into the cost to U.S. service members at sea when a war drags on and on. 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Let's return to Up to Date with KCUR's Steve Kraske.
12: And welcome back. A group of transgender men in Kansas are using women's bathrooms in public facilities, which is exactly what's required under a law that passed back in February. The transgender men want to highlight what they say are flaws in the bill. The group calls themselves the SB 244 Compliance Crew, and they are traveling to rural areas in Kansas to use women's restrooms in public spaces, such as libraries and pools. They say their actions have drawn a lot of confusion and awkwardness, which is exactly their point. Zach Boblett, who is the Kansas State House Bureau Chief for Kansas Public Radio, joins us now via Zoom to help us understand the law and why folks who are complying with it are drawing so much attention. Zach, welcome back. Good to have you here.
14: Yep, thanks for having me.
12: You know, for those who don't know, can you start by laying out what the law is that these trans men are protesting? What is SB 244? That's the name of the bill they're using to name their group. Why is it so controversial?
14: So the law is basically two pieces of anti-transgender legislation kind of stitched together. So simultaneously, people going to publicly owned facilities, restrooms, must go to bathrooms that match their assigned birth sex. It also makes ID cards and driver's license invalid for transgender people who switch their gender marker away from their sex assigned at birth. This has caused roughly 1,700 transgender Kansans issues when using their ID or going to the restroom in public facilities, although there is ongoing legislation.
12: Hmm. When did this law go into effect, Zach?
14: The law actually went into effect in late February. It was the first piece of legislation signed into law after a veto, an override of the governor, Laura Kelly. So that was around February 26th, I believe, the law went into effect.
12: You know, this law covers more than just bathroom restrictions. It also amends SB 180, called the Women's Bill of Rights, to define gender as also meaning biological sex at birth. And it requires these definitions to be applied for Kansas state driver's licenses. Can you update us on what happened to folks who carried driver's licenses marking a gender identity that was different from their assigned sex at birth?
14: So there is a hearing coming up on September 9th that's challenging the law. But right now, earlier this week, actually, there was a transgender woman that had her ID and Army veteran's license reinstated due to the Kansas Department of Revenue violating her due process. That was a few days ago. So that's good news for her, and her licensure remains valid through this hearing until this hearing makes a more definitive decision. But that's not actually the case for most transgender people in Kansas. Transgender people either have to return their ID and receive a new one with their sex assigned at birth, or live life without a valid ID, which is incredibly difficult to do.
12: I was going to say, but some folks have been told to actually surrender their driver's licenses, right?
14: Yeah, they have to surrender their driver's license and then get an ID that's with their assigned at birth sex.
12: So the bill that we're talking about requires these multiple occupancy private spaces be used by only one sex. How does it define this type of space? Because obviously a lot of rooms could fall under this label.
14: So the law defines the multiple occupancy private spaces as shared rooms where people are in states of undress. And, you know, that's what the law technically defines it as.
12: You know, your story mentioned that Kansas Attorney General Chris Kobach had to issue a list of certain state facilities that don't fall under this multiple occupancy private space label a few months after the law went into effect. Why did he need to do that?
14: So Kobach issued that opinion after receiving an April letter from Governor Laura Kelly's chief counsel, Justin Witten. Now, the opinion he issued is not legally binding, but it is advisory. And that came after there was confusion about whether certain spaces like bathrooms inside of rooms in state-run veterans nursing facilities or restrooms in Kansas Department of Wildlife and Parks rental cabins fell under this label. Kobach said they did not.
12: I was going to say, what public facilities did he say are exempt here, Zach?
14: Yeah, those are the facilities.
12: Those are the ones, yeah.
14: Yep.
12: Yeah. What is the consequence for public facilities that don't wind up enforcing this law?
14: So for the facilities, the first offense is a $25,000 fine not following the law. Fines after that are $125,000, so pretty steep fines.
12: What about for the individuals who violate the law?
14: Individuals receive a formal warning at first, then a $1,000 fine for the second offense. But if it continues, they could be charged with a misdemeanor crime. And the bigger issue is what's called the bounty provision under the law, which means a private citizen impacted by someone not using the bathroom of their sex assigned at birth could actually sue that person for a minimum of $1,000. So there's some definite deterrence written in the law.
12: So there's this group that calls itself the SB 244 Compliance Crew. They're going around the state using women's restrooms. Tell us a little bit more about what their strategy is and what exactly they're doing, Zach.
14: So they've gone to these many different public facilities run by municipalities and county governments, including some water parks, some pools, and a library in Emporia. The reactions were kind of different depending on the employee's knowledge of the law. So the Emporia librarians knew the law, didn't bother calling any authorities despite a complaint from a woman at the facility because they knew the crew was technically following the law. While a water park out in Dodge City had a manager call the police, and that was one of the more awkward situations because it caused the members of the compliance crew to describe their genitalia to a police officer for roughly 20 minutes. So it was incredibly uncomfortable for the members of the crew. They say they thought it was uncomfortable for the police officer as well. So overall, the enforcement and general knowledge of the law has been pretty uneven.
12: I was going to say the law is just maybe confusing enough that you can probably assume that there'll be some people out there who don't really understand exactly what it is, right?
14: Yeah, that's what they've told me is when they go out, and most of these folks that are in the compliance crew, they live in rural Kansas. So when they talk to people about this, there's just kind of not really much of a knowledge of the law. And even before the law was passed, they were trying to talk to their lawmakers, and there wasn't a lot of understanding of the bill back in that stage of it. So it just seems like there's not a real knowledge of the law now that it's in place, or even when it was a bill.
12: You know, but what's interesting about this situation is, you know, usually when we think of protest groups, there are folks who may be willing to break a law to show their opposition to whatever issues at stake.

0: That's the group generally just kind of goes to the restroom, washes their hand. Maybe they use the restroom, or if it's a locker room, they change. Now, some group members have facial hair, and again, they're transgender men in the group, so they're generally masculine presenting. So it can be an uncomfortable sight, I'm sure, for women to see them go into a locker room or a restroom, but that's all they really have to do to protest is to comply.
1: How much impact do you think they're having?
0: That's a good question. They just did their first protest earlier this month, so I did, this has been kind of a big issue on LGBTQ plus websites. I haven't seen it really until the reporting I've done break out into mainstream sites. I reached out to Attorney General Chris Kobach. I've reached out to the Dodge City Police Department, who was involved in some of the reporting in the story. But haven't received anything back. So I can't really say how much the impact has been done, but obviously they're kind of making their name known now.
1: Is Attorney General Kobach or our local police departments making any effort to educate people about exactly what the law is and how to react to it?
0: Well, that's kind of the question right now. Like I said, I asked the Dodge City Police Department if there was any guidance or enforcement that they received from the AG, and they didn't respond. Like I said before, it just seems kind of uneven on whether these facilities, it just depends on if they've read up on the law or didn't. And some of these facilities managers have not, some have.
1: Have you talked to any women who have stumbled across these individuals who are, masculine presenting? How did they react?
0: I have not talked to any women in regards to that as of yet. All I can say is from talking to members of the crew, there was a person that went out and complained, a woman that went out and complained at the Emporia Library, and then it was just kind of awkward in Dodge City. So I haven't gone and talked to any women involved yet.
1: What is this group's plans for the future, Zach?
0: So what I was told is they have some ideas about future compliance protests, but nothing is set in stone yet. They do plan to have these protests in rural areas where they live and where there's also, in their opinion, a general lack of knowledge of the law, and where many of these areas are also represented in the state house by conservatives that voted in favor of the law.
1: Okay. Well, that's Zach Boblett. He's the Kansas State House Bureau Chief for Kansas Public Radio. Zach, sure appreciate your time. Thanks so much.
0: Yep, thanks for having me.
1: Our show is produced by Zach Wilson, Elizabeth Ruiz, Hallie Jackson, Nora Crutcher McGowan, and Gabby Lacey. Paul Nakatura works our board. The great Bobby Watson wrote and performed our theme music. Have a great weekend, all. I'm Steve Kraske, and you've been listening to Up to Date on KCUR 89.3. We'll talk again on Monday.

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2: The national debt balloons to a new high, while life for some sailors in the U.S. Navy on the high seas hits a low. 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
1: Silicon Valley's motto for years has been move fast and break things. But now tech giants are applying that logic to our politics and to our democracy. What does that mean for us all? What the titans of tech want with our politics and the impact. It's next time on 1A.

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1: President Trump threatens an economic D-Day in Iran. Could this be the move that finally ends the stalemate? From WAMU and NPR in Washington, this is 1A. Hi, I'm Todd Zwillick. Today on the International News Roundup, the Trump administration has a message for the world on Iran. Either you're with us or you're against us. And if you're against us, you'll be punished. Treasury Secretary Scott Bessent called out China, saying that country gets 50% of its energy from the Gulf.
2: It would do them a big service to dip with the program.
1: Meanwhile, in South Korea, joint military drills end early because President Trump is cozying up to North Korea.

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1: Ukraine is now sending relatively inexpensive drones into Russia. How did we get from the era of military drones costing multi-millions to this? On the next installment of Cyber Monday, how the world of drone racing and young entrepreneurs have driven the development of war machines, plus the latest on U.S. drone strategy for the wars of tomorrow. That's all next time on 1A.
2: Coming up on Here and Now this week on the Politics Roundtable, why President Trump remains focused on White House renovations, why the fight over his ballroom is more than just a building, and why Trump aide Natalie Harp was in the news so much this week. Indira Lakshmanan and Rob Schmitz discuss with The Wall Street Journal's Damian Paletta and The Atlanta Journal-Constitution's Tia Mitchell. 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
6: I'm Indira Lakshmanan. It's Here and Now. Coming up, our politics roundtable, President Trump's threats of economic warfare in Iran, and the latest on the White House ballroom.
5: Also, in the extreme sport of death diving, you jump from high platforms into water far below. 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
7: Before I take off, everything in my body just say, you're gonna die. 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
5: Coming up Here and Now.
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9: Live from NPR News, I'm Lakshmi Singh. The federal government is out with a new plan for how several states access water from the Colorado River for at least the next 2 years, as the region faces the realities of droughts and water restrictions. Downstream states, California, Arizona, and Nevada, will bear the brunt of the cuts. The administration's plan does not issue water reduction mandates for four upper basin states.

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7: Why do some people with Alzheimer's suddenly seem to return to their old selves after years of cognitive decline? I'm Ira Flatto, and this is Science Friday. This hour, how Alzheimer's researchers are examining lucid episodes as a way to better understand the disease and provide better care to patients.
8: It tells us that maybe there are things about the disease we don't understand, or things about resilience we don't understand, but it's also, these events are really impactful to people that witness them.
7: Plus, a trip to Michigan, where environmental advocates are using an ancient Roman legal argument to protect the Great Lakes, and untangling what we do and don't know about microplastics and their effects on health. Stay with us.
9: Live from NPR News, I'm Lakshmi Singh. The United States and Canada are negotiating to finalize a trade agreement before new U.S. levies on about $20 billion worth of Canadian goods take effect at midnight. NPR's Emily Fang reports some American businesses are bracing for a hit to their bottom lines.
10: Jeff Quint is the owner of Cedar Ridge Distillery, which makes craft bourbon from Iowa corn. He likes to say his business is the first legal distillery in Iowa
11: since Prohibition.
10: Canada has been boycotting American liquor, and Quint's seen his sales to Canada plummet to zero. There is a lot of uncertainty about tariffs, plus the future of a North American trade pact with Canada.
11: We want to know, with as much certainty as possible, what the rules are. Not what the rules are today, but what the rules are going to be next year, too, because this is a long process.
10: And the current uncertainty is making him pessimistic about ever reviving sales in Canada. Emily Fang, NPR News.
9: Meanwhile, President Trump says he will temporarily lower tariffs on ground beef imports for 90

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